I'm Dwahali Saikautal in New York City with these headlines. An evacuation order remains in place for some 40,000 people in Orange County, California, due to the threat of a hazardous chemical tank explosion at a local aerospace company. France has banned Israel's national security minister for allegedly threatening and brutalizing detained French and European nationals on a Gaza-bound aid flotilla. And a Red Fox stowaway from a cargo ship that left Southampton, England, and arrived to New York, New Jersey port in February is now safely out of quarantine and living at the Bronx Zoo. Officials there have named the 2-year-old English fox Basil. I'm Dwahali Saikautal, NPR News in New York.

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1: The pop star Kesha has been churning out hits for more than 15 years. She says sometimes the genre is underappreciated.
2: 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I find pop songs to be alchemy. I think they're magical.
1: Kesha on her upcoming Freedom Tour, Sunday on Weekend Edition from NPR News.
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0: I'm Dwahli Saikautal in New York City with these headlines. The family of two-time NASCAR champion Kyle Busch says the 41-year-old died from severe pneumonia that led to sepsis. NASCAR lost a giant of the sports today, a statement said, far too soon. No tsunami warnings were issued in Hawaii following a magnitude 6.0 earthquake last night, but along western Mauna Loa, violent shaking was reported and preliminary reports suggest some homes were damaged. Gas prices are averaging $4.52 for a gallon of regular, but AAA expects an estimated 45 million Americans to travel by car this Memorial weekend. I'm Dwahli Saikautal, NPR News in New York.
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2: This is All Things Considered from NPR News. I'm Adrian Florido. The Trump administration continues to turn up the heat on Cuba. The USS Nimitz aircraft carrier and its strike group are in the Caribbean. The U.S. military announced the buildup the same day that
3: we are announcing an indictment charging Raul Castro and several others with conspiracy to kill U.S. nationals.
2: Acting U.S. Attorney General Todd Blanche secured charges against the former Cuban president, who's still one of the most influential political figures in the island nation. That is on top of a U.S. blockade on oil shipments to the country that's caused a rapid economic collapse. And also this week, the Supreme Court ruled in favor of a U.S. business that wants to recover its losses from property seized in the revolution, allowing a lawsuit for millions of dollars of compensation to move forward. The U.S. has long demanded that Cuba repay people and companies whose property the communist government took. We've called on American University Professor William Leogrand. He's an expert on U.S. policy toward Latin America, to help us understand how that long unresolved issue fits into the context of the current political crisis on the island. Welcome to All Things Considered. Thanks for joining us.
4: My pleasure.
2: Castro's government seized all kinds of private property, American oil refineries, sugar plantations, shipping docks, but also the homes and businesses and ranches of Cubans who fled the revolution and moved to the U.S. Why is the U.S. demand that that property be returned or compensated so important right now?
4: Well, it really goes back to the origin of the split between Cuba and the United States in 1959-1960. The very first expropriation that the Cuban government made was an agrarian reform that seized sugar plantations, many of which were owned by U.S. investors. And then in 1960, Castro just seized essentially all U.S. property, and over the next few months, most of the private property that Cubans owned as well. So this is really the foundational grievance, if you will, that the United States had with Cuba. And every U.S. president since then who's talked with Cuba about the possibility of improving relations has always had the issue of claims on the agenda.
2: The U.S. created a commission that processes claims by companies and by Cuban Americans who say that they're owed property or compensation by Cuba. Those claims are worth about $9 billion. Cuba does not have that kind of money to pay these claims. So how does this get resolved?
4: No, Cuba surely does not have that amount of money. The Cuban government acknowledges that it owes compensation to the U.S. investors who lost property, and it's actually settled claims with the investors from other countries that lost property at the same time. But Cuba has counterclaims against the United States for damage done by the embargo and by the CIA's paramilitary war against the island back in the 1960s. But if both sides have the political will to resolve it, there are a variety of different models that can be used that would potentially give a pathway

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1: Flood warnings are in effect for the Lower Yukon River communities of Holy Cross, Russian Mission, and Marshall, and a flood watch is in effect for Pilot Station, St. Mary's, and Mountain Village. A flood watch is also in effect for the Yukon Delta Coast communities of Alakanuk, Emonik, and Kotlik. Those living in areas prone to flooding should be prepared to take action.

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1: 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I'm Robin Hilton. I'm here with Dora Levitt. Hey, Dora.
2: Hey, Robin.
1: Did you spend the entire week listening to the massive Drake drop that we got?
2: You know, I spent the entire week saying I really need to listen to all three of the Drake albums, and I really need to focus because I think it would be really funny if I picked only three Drake songs.
1: One from each record.
2: Yeah, one from each record. Obviously. And then I never found the time.
1: It's a lot. I actually did listen to all three albums.
2: Mm-hmm.
1: It's just too much. It's too much music. There were little moments as I was listening along where I thought, if I heard just this one song out of context, I think that's pretty great. That's a pretty great song. But it's just too much. It all just starts to blur together, and it just became a big audio mush.
2: Yeah.
1: He's going to be all over the... He's going to be like the number one spot through the number 10 or 20 spot on the Billboard Hot 100. I thought it was funny. Of all of the songs that I listened to and all of the lines in those songs, I thought the most appropriate line was, "All the numbers are final, no t-shirts, no vinyl, y'all about to make me richy like Lionel." First of all, that... Honestly, that's a pretty great line. And yes, we're all about to make you very, very rich. Well, I actually have been spending a lot more time listening to stuff that is on the Billboard Hot 100. I've been trying to listen to more pop music, like popular music. And maybe that sounds ridiculous to most people, but I don't listen to a lot of pop music. I never really have listened to Top 40 radio or anything. But I've been finding a lot of stuff that I genuinely enjoy. Maybe we'll do a whole show about like how to love pop music. But one of the artists that I've been listening to a lot more lately, because we just got a new single from her, is Gracie Abrams. I don't know if you've heard the new single yet. It's called Hit the Wall. Have you?
2: I haven't heard it.
1: Have you heard that yet? It just came out. She recently announced that she's got a new album coming out. It's called Daughter from Hell. And again, the first single we got from it is called Hit the Wall.

0: I really appreciate how much I feel like she's taken a step back from her songwriting. Mm-hmm. I feel like, I'll admit, I am not the biggest fan of Gracie Abrams' music, but I really was a big fan of her before she started releasing music. I used to listen to her singing videos on Instagram, mm-hmm. and I think it was mostly Instagram, not YouTube. And when she started releasing music, I felt disappointed that it felt like she was really trying to make a type of thing rather than, like, the music that I watched her just make with her guitar. Like, she kind of tried to make this image. But here, I really like how there is really minimal drums, it's really guided by her voice, and there's a really nice build to the entire song.
1: Yeah, it's pretty spare.
0: Yeah.
1: It's interesting you flag that as one of the issues that you had when she started releasing music, because the theme of the song is one I feel like I've been hearing a lot, which is the idea of feeling this pressure to be something that you're not, and that you think maybe you're supposed to be.
0: Yeah.
1: I mean, there's nothing new about that idea in a lot of ways. For generations, people have thought, like, oh, about I should be this, I should be that, this is what my family wants me to be or whatever. But I do wonder if it's more intense and more common now, and if it just works people over more now just because of social media, and you see these images and these ideas of things mm-hmm. that you should be. And I don't know, there's something about this song that breaks my heart a little bit.
0: Yeah, she is incredibly vulnerable here, and like talking about how in this moment, like you said, she is kind of breaking and really trying to do what feels more authentic to her in a way that she hasn't been able to.
1: Yeah.
0: I feel like there are so many eyes on Gracie Abrams just yeah. in popular culture in general, like beyond her music, her love life, her everything. But I really do like this song more than I have liked her music in the past.
1: Yeah, I've heard the whole album. I got a early listen, mm-hmm. and the album's called Daughter from Hell, and I really, really love it. I think it's the best thing she's ever done. That song, again, is called Hit the Wall. The album it's from, Daughter from Hell, is not out until July 17th.
0: I actually think this next song that I have has a similar sense of vulnerability and tenderness to it. It's a song from Tennessee-based artist Zoe Amba, and the song is called Eyes Full.

0: Wow.
1: Right?
0: Wow. Totally new to me. Never heard of this artist before. That guitar.
1: Isn't it amazing?
0: Incredible.
1: Incredible. Okay, they were new to me too, and when I heard, this was the second single off of their debut album, which is also called Eyes Full, that comes out in June, but when I heard these two songs with their kind of screeching voice with this really crunchy guitar, I became obsessed, and I was reading that they actually started in like free jazz saxophone.
0: Right. I was just reading that too while we were listening to the song, and I thought, saxophone, they play saxophone, flute, guitar, piano, and got their start as a free jazz artist.
1: Yeah.
0: I thought, what? I'm not hearing any of that in this.
1: So I also wasn't hearing any of the free jazz influence, I feel like, but it does make sense because the instrumental is so deep despite it being fairly simple, like a kind of chugging of the same guitar chords, but this whole kind of world that they're able to build in just the instrumental alone was really impressive.
0: Yeah, I wouldn't call anything about that super conventional.
1: No.
0: But it wasn't quite as loose or free form as I sometimes think with free jazz.
1: Yeah.
0: But man, the way that guitar just roars and screams behind the whole song. Oh, yeah. Did you hear Adrian Lenker a little bit in
1: completely.
0: The voice? Yeah, I thought, boy, they ought to do something together.
1: Yeah, I heard Adrian Lenker, and I heard a lot of the divine and spirituality in Dragon, New Warm Mountain, I Believe in You.
0: That Big Thief album.
1: Yeah, the Big Thief album.
0: So, Zohamba, Zohamba, the song Eyes Full, and that's the title cut, yeah?
1: Yeah.
0: And it is out, looks like, on June 5th.
1: Yeah.
0: Wow, what a great pick. I got a couple more that I bet you're going to love. I'll start with Jasmine Bean. Do you know Jasmine
1: Bean?
0: I do
1: know Jasmine Bean.
0: You do know Jasmine
1: Bean.
0: Okay, singer from London. I think if you listen to the stuff that they've put out over the past few years, a couple of albums, some singles and EPs, actually quite a bit of stuff just in the last few years, it's kind of all over the place sonically. Like sometimes it's just these gnarled, gritty, loud guitars. Sometimes it's heavy electronics. Sometimes it's even like dance beats. It's just kind of all over the place. Well, Jasmine Bean just dropped a new single that, again, is totally different. It's called Darling, and we can just listen to it. Have you heard this yet?
1: No, not yet.
0: So we'll just listen to it, and you'll hear what I mean. It's just a very super sweet, kind of a catchy little piano ballad with kind of a late 60s Brit folk and pop vibe to it. Jasmine Bean, Darling.

0: What a sweet, sweet song.
1: Isn't that just wonderful?
0: Yeah.
1: It's, do you hear, like, I'm hearing like a little, like Nico the Velvet Underground, little, like that era too, sort of like late 60s, early 70s. It's just a song about loving someone who's been there for you, who's kind of gone through it with you and has always been by your side, had your back. Such a great earworm too.
0: Yeah. And I love the build.
1: Yeah.
0: And especially how it kind of like peaks at the very, very end in a way that I kind of thought the song was going to have like a slow build and kind of live in like a sweetness, but it really gets so exciting in the end. And I love the lyric, "Come on, galvanize me, my darling."
1: Yeah. I don't think that I would have ever thought to compare Jasmine Bean to the band Keane, but I kept hearing Keane as I was listening. Like, you listen to the top of this song.
2: I walked along an empty land. I knew the pathway at the back of my hand.
1: You know.
0: Oh my God, yeah.
1: Totally. You know?
0: Totally.
1: But it works. Mm-hmm. It's like, because there is this sort of almost surreal undercurrent to it all. It's not just straight pop.
0: Totally. It's very dreamlike. They have the same sweetness that I think makes Olivia Rodrigo shine in her music.
1: Yeah. Well, Jasmine Bean's still kind of coming up. They haven't completely broken yet, but definitely some rabid fans out there. Like, they're, you know, huge TikTok following.
0: Yeah.
1: There's a Jasmine Bean wiki page, you know, like what is it? Like the Jasmine Wiki or whatever,
0: totally.
1: Know, where it's like for all the rumors
0: and,
1: you know, speculation and stuff like that. One of those rumors is that they've got a new album coming up called Here Lies the Body of a Dreamer. That is a total rumor. There's, you know, no confirmation of that whatsoever. The only official word for now is that they've got this single, Darling, and it's from an upcoming project. That's
0: I love I pop culture rumors.
1: I really do, too. Yeah, I miss the days when there was no internet at all, and you just, you had to believe them.
0: Yeah.
1: You know, all these urban myths and everything
0: totally.
1: Around artists. There were so many around bands like, you know, all the metal bands in the 70s and stuff, you know.
0: I love learning about, like, really insane musical conspiracy theories, where it's like when you just, like, completely pick apart a song in a way that an artist had no intention of, like, Boards of Canada.
1: Yep. There was Paul is Dead.
0: Is the patient zero
1: in that. Yeah.
0: Yeah.
1: All right, we've got to take a quick break here, but we'll have more new music for you right after this, and you're listening to All Songs Considered from NPR Music. It's All Songs Considered from NPR Music. I'm Robin Hilton. I'm here with Dora Levitt, and we're talking about the best new songs of the week. All right, I've got one more that I want to play. And again, I don't know. I heard this, and I thought, this sounds very Doracore. I could be wrong, but it's got this kind of woozy, warped, out-of-tune feel to it a little bit that I know you love. It's kind of moody.
0: Classic me.
1: Yes, very Dora. It's a band called Evening Elephants. Do you know Evening Elephants?
0: I don't.
1: This is a duo from Los Angeles, and they've got a new album coming at the end of July called Wholeheartedly Terribly Sweet. Wholeheartedly Terribly Sweet from Evening Elephants. The song I want to play from it, it's the latest single. It's called A Digital Touch.

0: It's amazing how you just like totally clocked a song that I totally love.
1: I wasn't sure. I was kind of trying to read the room while I was like, man, this is hitting so hard. I am just absolutely in this. And I looked over. I was like, well, I'm not sure if she's digging this or not.
0: It's like heavy drums and like glitched out, echoey vocals, and then in the middle it just gets like super weird with like screaming. That's awesome.
1: There's something about this. Like, I don't know what I would call this. I mean, it's obviously, it's got a little bit of hip hop, a little bit of pop, a little bit of rock, and it's all kind of smashed together. Mm-hmm. It's a very 90s sound.
0: Yeah.
1: And like I said, it's familiar, but I, at the same time, I can't really come up with anyone else who sounds quite like this.
0: It immediately reminded me of the song Doorman by Muramasa and Slow Tie that came out a few years ago.
1: No, I don't know that.
0: That is just like this really heavy drum beat and kind of like wandering screaming vocals on top that you can see yourself raging to, but also clubbing to as well.
1: Yeah, there's definitely an element of that in this.
0: Yeah.
1: So these two guys, Sam Boggs and Brandon B. Leslie, from Los Angeles, like, they've been coming up playing backyard parties and stuff like that and really kind of blowing up in the local scene there. I don't know. They're definitely on the rise, and I really love what I've heard. They've got one other cut from this album, a new cut, that's a lot quieter, a lot more reserved, kind of beautiful, certainly compared to the chaos that you hear in this one. So real cool range to these guys. Yeah, definitely got my attention. Evening Elephant.
0: That is totally just the type of music that I love.
1: Yeah. Doracore.
0: Totally Doracore.
1: So that album from Evening Elephants is out July 31st, the very end of July. But Dora, I know you got one more you want to play.
0: Okay, I want to do a song that I kind of thought you were going to pick.
1: It's Drake, right?
0: Yeah, it's Drake. Yeah. This song is by the twee electronic duo Ear. It's a one-off.
1: Oh, I love Ear, but I didn't know they had a new song. Oh, awesome.
0: Shout out Otis.
1: Yeah.
0: He sent it to me. It's called Ne Plus Ultra.
1: Is that French or Latin, or what is that?
0: I think it's Latin.
1: Latin.
0: It's Latin for nothing further beyond.
2: Are you videoing me right now?
1: Thanks, Dora. This was awesome.
0: Thanks, Robin. We played the best music that's ever been heard.
1: I really think we did. And you're listening to All Songs Considered from NPR Music. Mm-hmm.

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3: Hello and happy Saturday. I'm Samantha Watson, and I'm here with a Yukon River breakup update for you all. Earlier today, I spoke with Mike Ottenweller and Laura Havemeister from the River Watch team. Now, they've been doing daily flights serving the Yukon River as it's breaking up, and yesterday they were able to get out despite tough weather conditions in kind of a unique fashion, which they'll tell you about. They gave us their most recent updates as of Saturday morning.
4: Hi, good morning. This is Laura Havemeister, and I work for the State Emergency Operations Center in Anchorage, Alaska.
5: Hey, good morning. I'm Mike Ottenweller. I'm a meteorologist at the Alaska Pacific River Forecast Center with the National Weather Service, and we're out here flying River Watch.
3: Yeah. Well, Laura, Mike, thanks for giving us the latest on these updates always. And, I'm here to chat with you a little bit about yesterday's flight. I know it was maybe a little bit out of the ordinary for what you normally do, and could you tell us a little bit about that?
5: Sure, yeah. So we normally would fly in a 206, and that's our River Watch plane that the communities know and start talking about before we land. And because of the weather restrictions, we were unable to use our traditional plane. So thankfully, Laura and the state folks had some great contacts with the Air National Guard, and we were able to link up with them and get three spots on their mission out to do some aid and medical supplies out to Holy Cross. So we linked up with them early afternoon, and we were able to fly out to the Yukon. We started flying out over Russian Mission and then flew mostly the river upstream until we got into Holy Cross, and gave us at least some idea on a day when otherwise we wouldn't have been able to fly at all. It gave us some idea of what was happening out there as far as the breakup front.
3: Yeah, and they were headed out there. That was they were headed out there, and you were able to hop on and kind of combine forces.
4: Yes, it was great. They were going out to drop off medical supplies because it's been 4 days since that community has been flooded. So they were running out of medicine. So we took medicine and supplies out there. And when we landed, we were greeted by the community. They all came out. It was really great. The kids are out of school. And so they all came on their bikes and came down to see the helicopter and visit with us. And it was great because I was able to talk to the health aide there and the city manager and some other people to just get an idea of what infrastructure is damaged and what homes were damaged. And just make sure everybody's okay. And so far, they're sitting pretty well, and water's receding. So they're very happy about that.
3: But, yeah. And this is exciting. Like, as you said, it's been 4 days without access to the airstrip.
4: Yes.
3: And so it's exciting that you were able to land there. And could you tell us a little bit about, ground conditions and how, as of today, which is Saturday morning, mm-hmm. What things are kind of looking like in that community?
4: Okay. Water has receded quite a bit, but there's still some standing water on the roads and some access points. The airport is now not covered with water. DOT, we've contacted them, and they're going to assess that runway. It is a holiday weekend, but by Tuesday they'll assess it and try to open it up as soon as possible. It didn't look terribly destroyed or any erosion, but they will make sure that they do their due diligence to check it out and make sure it's safe for planes to land. So hopefully by Tuesday. There were still some homes inundated with water. The fuel tank and the sewage lagoon also has some high water around it, but that should go down in the next few days. So we'll get a better update on Tuesday for that location. But
3: great.
5: And we were able to connect with our local observer out there, too, and that was fantastic. He met us right at the plane or the helicopter and was able to give us the latest. And talking to him this morning, Saturday morning, he gave us a report that it's down another 6 inches since we were there yesterday. So the direction going down is continuing to be what we want to see, and it's good news for that community.
3: Great. And what is kind of the latest on Russian mission as well?
5: Yeah, so there's a lot of uncertainty because of our kind of restricted area of visibility yesterday. There's a lot of uncertainty in terms of exactly how the breakup front has progressed, basically all the way down to Mountain Village. We've had reports of high water Pilot Station. We've had reports of high water Marshall, St. Mary's. And still in Russian mission. As far as this morning, Russian mission water is going down, so that's good news. And what we heard is that it did not actually overtop the runway, it just came right up kind of to the apron, and then has receded. And we've been following along with some of the webcams from the FAA that are out there. Once we get past Russian and down to Marshall and St. Mary's and Pilot Station, that's where we're starting to have a little bit more uncertainty because of the weather restricting our ability to fly. Even as of this morning, we're still relying heavily on local observers to kind of give us their best understanding of what's going on. It sounds like the ice is running bank to bank and pretty quickly for most of those areas. What I'm estimating is happening is that when it reaches a spot where it is jamming, it's causing the water to rise and rise pretty quickly. We have one gauge out there at Pilot Station, and right now that's up at about 31 feet, which is pretty close to how high it got. It got to about 32.5 feet in 2023. So for a little perspective and frame of reference. But as those jams continue to happen, they also continue to break down and keep things moving. Now that the water is, there's so much water moving that has a little bit more force against the in-place ice itself. And so that's helping to keep things progressing. So far we haven't heard any major flooding, but we do have high water and some at least minor flooding in a lot of those communities through that corridor.
3: At this time, are there any communities that are of concern right now or that you're looking at, as breakup progresses?
5: So I think if we are able to get airborne today, our hope is to get to Mountain Village and then fly upstream all the way to Russian Mission would be the primary objective, given the high water that those folks have reported. We also want to go from Mountain Village all the way out to the coast, to Amonok and Alaknuk and Enomaqua, and see what the ice looks like out there. We've heard reports that there's been kind of a local breakup at Enomaqua and Alaknuk, and Kotluk. And so we're hopeful that that means that there's an open place for the water from the Yukon eventually to make it out into the Bering. But we want to confirm that, and also we want to establish kind of what that ice looks like in front of Amonok. Because as we go into the next couple days and the breakup front does make its way down there, it's got about 70 or so river miles to progress. Once it makes it there, if we have a good understanding of what the ice looks like today, Saturday, then we can kind of paint the forward picture as we go into Sunday and Monday and have a really good understanding of if those folks have a significant concern or just a more of a mild concern. But continuing to monitor really that entire corridor all the way out to the mouth is the objective now.
3: Yeah, and how out of the ordinary is that? I feel like, it's kind of interesting to imagine like a breakup that, it typically feels like it rushes through like a wave, but to have it kind of be more piecemeal like that is...
5: Yeah, I think given the winter that everyone experienced out in these areas, how cold it was and some significant snow and things like that, but then also now we've been in this cool to cold spring at times, and I think allowing that ice to get as thick as it was is... causing the breakup front to not necessarily be as fluid as we might see in a thermal breakup year. And we contrast the thermal, which is the more preferred type of breakup, to the dynamic, which is the more complicated and usually aggressive type of breakup. And so this one has been definitely, for the lower Yukon, has definitely been dynamic. And so with that thick ice, it's just causing those, and Laura and Dave have seen it the last couple of days when they were able to fly 4-foot chunks stacking up on 4-foot chunks. And if you imagine a puzzle that's trying to get put together with, maybe a 3-year-old toddler is pushing all the pieces together and they're just stacking up on each other because there's no organization, that's when we get those ice jams and get that resulting flooding. So hard to anticipate exactly where it's going to jam at any given time. In this corridor of the lower Yukon, we don't necessarily have any preferred jam points. Like, say, for the middle Yukon, we reference Bishop Rock a lot. We don't have any of those that, we really focus on as much for the lower Yukon. So it kind of leaves it up to Mother Nature to, dictate where exactly those pieces won't fit together and then start to jam up.
3: Right. And in our last few minutes here, are there any final reminders or anything you'd like folks to know either with preparedness or how to reach you with those observations you were mentioning?
4: Yes. Just be prepared for those communities below Marshall and all the way out to the ocean. Elevate your items. Have a go bag ready with your important documents. Make copies of your documents, medicine, first aid, water. Have that ready to go in case you need to grab it. And then also watch out for your pets. Make sure you have items, food and water for your pets. And then if you need more information, please go to ready.alaska.gov, and there's information there about being flood prepared.
5: And I'll jump in and just say, for those folks that are observing watermarks and ice flow and things like that, you can report. We especially need those on days when we can't fly because of weather. You can send those via email to the Alaska Pacific River Forecast Center, which is the email is aprfc@noaa.gov. You can also post on Facebook, Fresh Eyes on Ice, or the Alaska National Weather Service. Facebook pages are great resources. We see a lot of folks communicating on there, and we really appreciate those reports. But yeah, on days where we can't fly, of course, we rely heavy on the local communities to provide input to us so we can continue to have situational awareness with where that front is, so that when we can get back up in the air, we know exactly where to go to anticipate, you know, any potential flooding.
3: Yeah. Well, hoping you get in the air today.
5: We do too,
3: and
5: for sure.
3: Yeah, continue to hear the latest from this team. And thank you so much for this update. Thanks for coming on.
5: Thank you.
4: Yes, thank you.

ni chugnina kan kit faksuku imi kauluku pakitni 8:30 mi huani KYUK 6:40 a.m.

0: Flood warnings are in effect for the Lower Yukon River communities of Holy Cross, Russian Mission, and Marshall, and a flood watch is in effect for Pilot Station, St. Mary's, and Mountain Village. A flood watch is also in effect for the Yukon Delta Coast communities of Alakanuk, Emonic, and Kotlik. Those living in areas prone to flooding should be prepared to take action.
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2: 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My name is Matthew Hunter. Let's take a quick look at the weather report for today, Saturday, May 23, 2026. For Bethel and the Kuskokwim Delta here today, we'll have scattered showers, mainly before 10 p.m. We'll have mostly cloudy skies with a low around 33 degrees with west wind around 5 miles per hour. And for tomorrow for Sunday, mostly cloudy with a high near 51 degrees with west wind around 5 to 10 miles per hour. For the lower Kuskokwim Valley, including Aniak here today, mostly cloudy with a low around 35 degrees with southeast wind around 5 miles per hour, becoming calm here in the evening. And for tomorrow for Sunday, mostly cloudy with a high near 51 degrees with west wind around 5 miles per hour. And for the Anchorage area here today, it's got a chance of showers before 10 p.m., mostly cloudy with a low around 40 degrees with southeast wind around 5 miles per hour. And for tomorrow for Sunday, mostly cloudy with a high near 52 degrees with west wind around 5 miles per hour. And for the Bethel tides here today, low tide at half a foot at 6:15 p.m. and high tide at 3.5 feet at 11:30 p.m. For the sunrise and sunset times today, the sunrise time this morning was at 5:40 a.m. and the sunset time tonight, it'll be at 11:47 p.m. You're listening to KYUK 640 a.m. here in Bethel, Alaska.
3: 여러분은 지금 베텔 알래스카 KYUK 640 AM 방송을 청취하고 있습니다.

from the Say Magazine Studios in Bradenton, Florida. Welcome to Indigenous in Music. I'm your host, Larry Kay, from the Ho-Chunk Nation. Coming up in 30 minutes, we're traveling to the deep shores of Ontario. J.D. Crosstown will be in our spotlight. His music is rooted in story, soul, and tradition, blending folk, country, and blues. His debut album, Taking My Time, is a reflection of life, growth, and staying true to your past, and it's available now. He'll be stopping by in just a bit to tell us all about it. So until then, let's get ready and start spinning you 2 hours of the best of tunes from our Indigenous musicians. You ready? Let's get started. Our journey begins in Ontario. We're going to start off with music from J.D. Crosstown. Our guest, this is Cold Whistle.

Yeah, J.D. Crosstown in our spotlight in 25 minutes. All right, the North Sound. This is Wash Me Away. I'm Larry Kay.

Oh, yeah. Tegan Little Chief. And before that, Adder Seal Pilatos. Here's Martin and Show It. We are indigenous in music. Find us

That's music from the Mexican Institute of Sound, Yimaya. Hey, if you ever want to get a hold of me, you can email me at larry@indigenousandmusic.com and hook us up. I'll email you right back. 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And I'm also over on Instagram and Facebook. Come hook it up for us so we can connect. All right, here's Burnstick, Ebb and Flow. Off their Made of Sin album, brand new.

That's music from a Cactus Rose, NYC. Penasali. We're going to take a short break, and when we come back, our guest, J.D. Crosston, will be in our spotlight. We'll be right back. We are the music makers, playing the medicine that you need and makes you feel good. It all starts at indigenousandmusic.com.

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0: from the Say Magazine Studios in Bradenton, Florida. Welcome to our Indigenous Music Spotlight Interview. I'm Larry Kay. Today, our guest comes all the way from Ontario. Indigenous singer, songwriter, and guitarist J.D. Crosstown is in the spotlight. Blending folk, country, and blues, he's a powerful storyteller whose new debut album, Taking My Time, is out now. It's time to find out all about it. Ladies and gentlemen, let's welcome J.D. Crosstown. How you doing, J.D.?
1: Not too bad. Yourself, Larry?
0: I'm doing good. I'm down here in Florida. Weather's fine. How's it way up there in Ontario?
1: Oh, it's raining. It's still a little cold, but hopefully we'll see sunshine soon.
0: Nice, nice. Now, I was looking at the map, and you're surrounded by a lot of water. You get out there and fish a lot.
1: Well, yeah, ever since I was a little boy, me and my father would go out a lot.
0: Yeah.
1: Out on those big water.
0: Yeah. Now, what's the music scene like up in there in your area?
1: Oh, it's pretty good. There's a summer festival that happens each year called Summer Folk, and they have lots of different acts that a lot of Canadian singer-songwriters. Say there's probably a few thousand people come to that each year.
0: Oh, nice. Bring in friends and family.
1: Yeah.
0: Cool, cool. Well, when did you get into music? Did you start at an early age?
1: Well, I started playing guitar when I was about 9 or 10 years old, but I never started writing songs and trying to play in front of people up until about 4 years ago, I think it was, right after the pandemic, I guess.
0: Okay. Now, how did your community and family shape your sound and your approach to storytelling through music? Did that just all happen or take years?
1: Well, I think I'm still working on it in a lot of ways, but
0: sure.
1: My dad played a lot of guitar, not crazy, just like basic chords, and he taught me how to play, you know, G, C, D, and all that stuff.
0: Right.
1: But as far as storytelling, I don't know. I think just some of the art that my family exposed me to, like Bob Dylan and all that country music, was very inspiring, and, you know, just kind of wanted to figure it out on my own, too.
0: Right, right. Now, your debut album, Taking My Time, feels very intentional. What does the title mean to you, and where were you personally when creating it?
1: Well, I recorded it in Toronto.
0: Oh, wow.
1: I think the title was trying to say, you know, maybe don't rush and stuff like that, even though we did rush the record, and there's only so much time.
0: Well, you did a good
1: job.
0: It's
1: more of a reminder. More of a reminder to take your time on things, I think.
0: Now, when you sit down and write, does the story come first, or the melody, or what does it take to all happen?
1: I think generally the melody comes for me first, and I can usually figure out the story from the melody somehow. Like, it conveys some sort of emotion, and I usually know where to take it from there, but that isn't always true. Sometimes I just have an idea about something to write, and then I figure it out later, but generally, the melody.
0: You match it up. Sure, sure. You're going to be touring Europe here soon. Now, how did that all happen? Congratulations. Good work.
1: Yeah, man. I was fortunate enough to meet my good buddy, Matt Epp, who's a wonderful songwriter and had been, you know, doing it for years now. And we got linked up at a show, and he just invited me, and this will be our third time going over there. I usually open for him as well as support him on guitar for the remainder of his show.
0: Nice, nice. We're going to take a break and play you a song from his album. Here is The Devil.

0: That was The Devil, music from J.D. Crosstown, brand new off his album. J.D., now you got some powerful songs on this record. Is there one track that really defines who you are as an artist?
1: Well, that's a tough question.
0: That's me.
1: Yeah. One that defines me?
0: Sure.
1: I think, I don't know how to answer that specifically, but one of my favorites on there that I can't seem to... You know, mm-hmm. I seem to always play it is Drizzling Rain. Grey Goose is more of a personal song about, mm-hmm. you know, friends and family and
0: sure.
1: stuff like that. So that one feels like more of a real song out of all of them.
0: Now, for listeners hearing you for the first time, what do you hope they take away from this new album of yours, Taking My Time?
1: I think the same things when I listen to music, you know, some of my favorite artists, like,
0: sure,
1: help you through either good times or tough times.
0: Yeah. Or get you dancing.
1: Yeah.
0: get you in the mood. Sure.
1: Yeah.
0: Well, what's next for you? Touring? More touring? I know Europe's going to be fun.
1: Yeah, after Europe, I got to go out east of Canada and a bunch of summer festivals throughout the summer. And after that, I don't know. I'm hoping to make another record here soon. I have a lot of songs I've written over the winter.
0: Tell us about Allison. She does a good job. I like her music.
1: Yeah, Allison's actually my lady.
0: Oh,
1: and,
0: nice.
1: We met through music, and it was around that time I was writing those songs, so it just made perfect sense.
0: All right. Well, tell her she has a fan down here in Florida.
1: I will.
0: JD, you have any advice for new and upcoming musicians that are breaking into the scene?
1: Well, you know, it's good to put yourself in new situations, if you know, whether that's getting up on stage and doing that as much as you can. And once you get that traction going, it's good to be relentless with it, I'd say, and
0: mm-hmm.
1: not to give up.
0: Right on.
1: Even when it seems like it's not going anywhere.
0: And take your time.
1: And take your time.
0: Right on.
1: But don't take too long.
0: Make sure you get it done. You're tuned in to Indigenous in Music with Larry Kay and J.D. Crosstown. His new album is out, Taking My Time. J.D. is also featured in our current issue of the same magazine. 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
1: Thank you, Larry.
0: Yeah, stay in touch. Any new updates, I'll blast them for you.
1: Right on.
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0: 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We're going to take a short break. We will be right back.
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0: 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Diet and the Love Soldiers. This is Give Me a Reason.

0: Oh, yeah. That's music from Jessica Hernandez and the Deltas from Detroit. That's Bombay. 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

0: flood warnings are in effect for the Lower Yukon River communities of Holy Cross, Russian Mission, and Marshall, and a flood watch is in effect for Pilot Station, St. Mary's, and Mountain Village. A flood watch is also in effect for the Yukon Delta Coast communities of Alakanuk, Emonic, and Kotlik. Those living in areas prone to flooding should be prepared to take action.
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3: Jump on, we're heading out. We're heading over to Denver to hang out with Chantal Ducart. Here is Feel So Good.

Yeah, Blue Moon Marquee, Hound Dog on a Chain. I'm Larry Kay. 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You're invited. Here's Pony Man. Country Cab.

you go. The City Lines. That's Do It All from Detroit. We'll be right back. We are the music makers. 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

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It's time for the home stretch. Let's head up to Winnipeg. We'll hook you up now with Eagle and Hawk. This is Indian Summer.

DJ Shub and Sebastian Gaskin. That I know. All right, Nicole Gaddy. I'm Larry K. I'm a tribal member of the Ho-Chunk Nation. I get to hang out with you guys every week, right here on this fine station.

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You're invited. I hang over at indigenousandmusic.com. All of our past shows are there. Today's show is there. And our Say Magazine featured artists. 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

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Settling for less is something I can't do. 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You're the best, yeah. Sun up in the east and it sets in the west. 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

0: That's music from Burke Joe Dewin. And that's Aces and Apes. We're going to take a short break and close the show with J.D. Crosstown when we return. We'll be right back.
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0: It's time to close the show with music from our guest, J.D. Crosstown. Here is Diamond Mind.

0: there you go. Another 2 hours of Indigenous in Music with me, Larry Kay, bringing it to you every week right here on this fine station. Now that's what I'm talking about. I'd like to thank my guest, Mr. J.D. Crosstown, for stopping by today and giving us an update on his brand new album, Taking My Time. Some good folk country and blues will be playing and jamming for years to come. And the good news is I will be back again next week. Thank you for tuning in to Indigenous in Music and supporting us and our musicians. Indigenous in Music has been produced by Larry Kay. Our engineer is Paul Salvatore. Our theme music is composed by Lenny Long. Today's show has been recorded at the Say Magazine Studios in Bradenton, Florida. Indigenous in Music is distributed by Native Voice One, PRX, and Pacifica Audio Port. And don't forget to come visit us at Indigenous in Music to hear all of our past shows. Have yourself a good evening and a good night. Until next time, from all of us here at Indigenous in Music, adios.
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1: Flood warnings are in effect for the Lower Yukon River communities of Holy Cross, Russian Mission, and Marshall, and a flood watch is in effect for Pilot Station, St. Mary's, and Mountain Village. A flood watch is also in effect for the Yukon Delta Coast communities of Alakanuk, Emonik, and Kotlik. Those living in areas prone to flooding should be prepared to take action.
2: 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Kwani ni chugni su titni yu tamakman kiwa yuki 6:40 a.m. mamtif.

Workers halted construction at a University of California, Berkeley site after finding skeletal remains. It's one of several recent high-profile discoveries, some of which have generated controversy over who has say over how the remains are treated. We'll take a look at instances when modern progress meets sacred sites on the next Native America Call.

Millions open a My Social Security account so they can prepare for retirement. 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

0: 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Hang out with the old bull rider as he hauls listeners over the crossroads of the musical generations. 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
1: Ikaayuk suta asigalutung likuwasak ka talak naukput na zubagak suki lit naukamtun kuyasak but likuwasak

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1: Flood warnings are in effect for the Lower Yukon River communities of Holy Cross, Russian Mission, and Marshall, and a flood watch is in effect for Pilot Station, St. Mary's, and Mountain Village. A flood watch is also in effect for the Yukon Delta Coast communities of Alakanuk, Emonik, and Kotlik. Those living in areas prone to flooding should be prepared to take action.
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Just because one person made it doesn't mean you will. 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

in bed. 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

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And in her eyes there gleamed again that old-time tender light that told that she'd been waiting just to know we were all right.

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1: 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When traveling in the winter, carry a shovel, axe, and an ice pick with you. 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
1: welcome to another episode of Bill Street Caravan, celebrating the sounds of Memphis and the Mississippi Delta for nearly 30 years.
2: Heard around the globe on NPR worldwide. 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Hi, I'm your co-host, Pat Mitchell-Worley.
1: What? Whoa, Pat, you sound strange. Are you sure? Are you okay?
2: Do you believe that? Oh, no, I'm not Pat Mitchell-Worley, although I do know her. I am Steve Selvidge.
1: Hey, Steve.
3: Hey, Steve.
1: You were a pretty convincing Pat, but there's no replacing Pat.
2: No, they broke the mold for Pat.
1: Today we're bringing you a very special performance from Dixon Gallery and Gardens Art on Fire event, with a performance from Alice Hazen and the Blaze. So glad to have a guest host today in the person of Mr. Steve Selvidge. Steve is the son of the founding producer and founding executive director of Bill Street Caravan, Mr. Sid Selvidge.
2: Oh, yeah.
1: Steve may have called him Pop or Father or Dad.
2: Pops.
1: Pops.
2: Cool. Yeah.
1: Cool. Well, we're honored to have the legacy of all things Bill Street Caravan sitting with us today, and he's going to be hosting. You'll hear a lot more from Steve throughout the rest of 2025 and beyond. Today, we're showcasing Alice Hazen and the Blaze live from the Dixon Gallery and Gardens during their 2024 Art on Fire event. And I actually had the privilege of performing alongside Alice Hazen at that particular event as my band, Black Cream, a local Memphis band, performed at the Art on Fire event with Dixon as well. And I'll tell you what, I watched Alice's performance from the sidelines right there next to the stage, and it was truly a magical, energetic, and eclectic performance. Alice is a violinist, and she actually seems to be a rock violinist, if you let me define it. But she has a band that consists of drums, bass, and keyboards, and they rocked. I never thought I'd say a violinist rocked out, but I watched Alice Hazen and Blaze absolutely rock out and rock that stage. So I'm excited to have her, and we're all excited to have her on Bill Street Caravan today. I believe you mentioned earlier, Steve, that you know her as well.
2: Yeah, we have played together. We used to do the Way at St. John's Methodist, John Kilzer's recovery service. And yeah, I mean, she's super energetic always.
1: What were your roles? What was you all's respective roles at the Way?
2: Well, she was playing violin and I was playing guitar. I might sing one now and again, but yeah, I mean, I noticed straight off that we were up there on stage and we both had pedal boards. You know, she was running through all kinds of cool, like, phasers and stuff, and it was really, really neat, and just, like I said, very energetic and a lot of fun to play with.
1: Yeah, and working with her, you wouldn't almost be able to tell that, I mean, she's classically trained, Yale-graduated musician from Vermont, who has found her way down to the dirty south.
2: That's right.
1: Tennessee.
2: That's right, just come here and just soak it in.
1: Yes, indeed, and Memphis continues to have that effect on musicians who travel or move here. They basically adopt this city as their own, and Alice has definitely done that, and she's barnstorming all through the city of Memphis, her and her bands.
2: Yeah, she works, man.
1: Yes, sir. I'm very glad that we crossed paths. Since we can talk a little more personally about relationships with Alice, as we're both musicians that have worked with her or alongside her, how would you describe, given you all were at church, so maybe...
2: well, we weren't playing church songs.
1: Oh, okay.
2: This was a recovery service that played.
1: Oh, that's right.
2: I mean, we could go anywhere from, I don't know, the meters to, God, just all kinds of stuff.
1: So what was it like performing with a violinist? Had you performed with a violinist before or one like Alice?
2: Not one like Alice. When I first started playing with Amy Levere, she had a violin player, Bob Fergo, who used to play with Leonard Cohen. Here and there, you know, but I mean, not often. It's not like a horn player or a keyboard player.
1: I think that may be, or at least in my opinion, that's kind of part of the appeal of Alice. I mean, you look at it and you say, okay, I may have an idea of what's about to happen. And then the band gets going and Alice takes off on one of her many almost jam band type solos. And you're standing there like, wow, I didn't know I was going to be rocked out like this by this lady in this band. But they absolutely have adopted a Memphis swagger. that is setting stages, blazing stages,
2: yeah,
1: all across this region. So shout out to you again, Alice, for coming here, being a transplant, but yet making your mark and calling Memphis your home.
2: I think, too, she brings a lot of positivity, which is one thing that I like. Just, I mean, personally, in her, you know, I'm always glad to see her. And it's, you know, there's always a big smile. I think that translates to the stage.
1: Yep. I had Alice in here for the interview for this show a few months ago. And as you all will hear, we've got a little limited time on what we can cover in an interview. After the tape stopped rolling, we talked for another hour about all things music, moving here, being here. And like you said, just full of energy and full of knowledge. But also very curious about the music world here in Memphis and curious enough to immerse herself in it.
2: Yeah, for sure.
1: And it's just, and I'm watching her grow now, even though I've only recently met her. The way she described her evolution as a musician, Memphis has played a major part in the latest iteration of her sound. And we're lucky enough to have Alice and her band on today's episode of Bill Street Caravan. Let's get into some music from Alice Hazen and the Blaze, live from the Dixon Gallery and Gardens and their annual Art on Fire event.

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1: We'll be back with more music from Alice Hazen and The Blaze live at Art on Fire in just a bit.
0: Up next, Grammy-nominated bluesman Guy Davis takes us through the life histories of the pioneers and innovators enshrined in the Blues Hall of Fame. This segment is brought to you by the Blues Foundation and is also available as a standalone podcast through iTunes.
2: Alberta Hunter sat across the hospital room from my bed. She looked old, slender, and positively vital. She wore her hair straightened and tied up in a braided crown. Gold hoop earrings matched her thin gold bracelets that jingled as she pointed a long red fingernail at me. "I've never had no blues about no man in my life, honey," Alberta said. She sat relaxed, her legs crossed, her eyes twinkling. "And I've seen them all," she chuckled. Indeed, as I'd find out. In Memphis, W.C. Handy marched past her house on Beale Street. In Chicago, she sang in a gangster cabaret with King Oliver and Louis Armstrong backing her up. In New York, she sang on records with Fats Waller behind her. In London, she shared the stage every night for a year with Paul Robeson. Alberta even performed during Britain's celebration for the coronation of King George VI. And then she walked away from it. Exited stage right, left no forwarding address. For the next 17 years, she worked as a nurse in this hospital and scarcely spoke of her previous life. That's what she was doing in my room, on her night off, no less. I'd gotten rushed to the hospital a few days back with a burst appendix. I woke up from surgery and saw this little old lady in neatly starched whites beside the bed. And when she hummed a tune, she swung like a whole band. I told her how I dig the blues, she chuckled. Alberta took special care of her patients. She kept everyone on clean, dry sheets, in clean, fresh clothes. She snuck us extra food and Coca-Colas. One night, I raged with fever, and she smuggled in an old remedy. She crushed up jimson weed and peach tree leaves, mixed them with vinegar in a sink. She soaked a handkerchief in it and laid that across my eyes. It smelled like socks, but Alberta's cool touch and attention settled me down. "My grandmother cured my headache with this," Alberta said. "She bathed me in a zinc washtub and traced the 3 moles on my foot. She told my mama, 'This one's a wanderer.'" That was the first I'd heard of Alberta's life. She had me hooked.
3: Hey, come on up some night, my castle's rocking. You can bust your...
2: No modern medicine or ancient superstition made me feel better than listening to her. I soon figured out I had a legend on my ward. One sunny afternoon in Chicago, young Alberta went for a drive with a piano player named Lovey Austin. Lovey was a take-charge kind of person. She had escaped from Tennessee and totally remade herself in Chicago, renamed herself and everything. Now she led her own band. Lovey had men working for her. Lovey had the interior of her car upholstered in leopard skin to match her riding clothes. Alberta never learned to drive, and Lovey drove like she hadn't been taught. Lovey clasped a cigarette between her teeth, sat back cool and calm, and flew. Alberta got nervous and started singing, making up words to put her mind somewhere else. "Gee, but it's hard to love someone when that someone don't love you. I'm so disgusted, heartbroken too. I got the downhearted blues." Lovey said, "Oh, that's wonderful, honey." So Alberta tossed out another rhyme. "Got the world in the jug, stopper in my hand. And if you want me, you must come under my command." Now that line had to be written by a woman who never got the blues from a man. Downhearted Blues officially was Alberta and Lovey's, but it became a classic thanks to another lady from Tennessee. The song practically made Bessie Smith. Back in the hospital room, Alberta said, "I laugh when I read these little books about the blues. I don't recall seeing them blind boys with their guitars up on stage with me in Oslo or Stockholm." She began to trail off her heightened effect. "Copenhagen, London, the Palladium, Paris, Cairo. Maybe I'm just getting old. That was back in the 20s and 30s, baby. I didn't see them white boys with me on Broadway. That's why I sang the blues. I never heard of any of them until these little white boys started writing the history of the blues. I asked her if she deserved a bigger part. I've been under too much scrutiny in my life, baby. It ain't worth it. My privacy means everything. As my days in the hospital wore on and our conversation deepened, I figured out why she had never had the blues about a man. Her first true love was named Lottie. They met in Chicago at one of those all-night cabarets with Louis Armstrong and King Oliver blowing. Lottie invited Alberta to visit her in New York and jotted down the address. Alberta soon showed up at Lottie's home. The place was a mansion, probably the biggest in Harlem. Alberta marched up to ring the bell. The front door opened, and there stood Lottie's uncle, Bert Williams, only the most famous black entertainer in the world. "Lottie here?" Alberta asked. Mr. Williams walked away without speaking, but left the door open a crack. It all happened fast, like real true love. Alberta and Lottie bought an apartment together on 148th Street up Sugar Hill. To make it official, the last thing Alberta needed to do was tell her mama. Mama, Miss Laura, had no real problems with people living differently. Miss Laura used to work in Memphis on Gayoso Street washing clothes in a bawdy house. She said everything she knew about manners and social nicety came from those sporting women. Miss Laura didn't judge. Until she got to Sugar Hill. Miss Laura barely took one step into her daughter's apartment. She had traveled by train from Chicago, but saw Lottie and turned right back around. "I don't like New York," she told Alberta. But Miss Laura soon came back for good. Her husband died, leaving her without a provider. "She needed me, and I made enough money to take care of her," Alberta said. "Looking after Mama meant I had no choice but to live my life on the go. We already faced discrimination from being black, then our family's disapproval. I couldn't portray my true self on stage. There was no escape. The secret kept me on the run.
3: I got a mind to ramble, ooh, but I don't know where to go."
2: No man ever gave Alberta the blues, but still, she had them. She and Lottie obtained passports and set sail across the Atlantic. Their old friend, Bricktop, from the early nights in Chicago, set up a club in Paris. Brick came from West Virginia and could be as crude and dirty as an old coal miner, Alberta told me. Brick would call from the street into my window, "What you witches doing up there?" Except she didn't say witches. Not only did French people worship blacks, but our private life was nothing to hide. In Paris, we took on the flavor of Paris. We felt at ease in cafe society as well as in the joints where the waitresses picked up their tips without using their hands. Alberta corresponded with all the black papers to describe the race situation throughout the world for folks back home. She leaked back word of a romance, an engagement to a baron. I asked her about him. "A total fabrication, honey. We needed a divorce in the background to keep people from talking. Being engaged to a fairy tale prince did the same thing without hurting anyone. Just a little slickology." The only problem she and Lottie faced was that no one on the continent knew how to do black hair. That was the only problem until Hitler came. The U.S. government required its citizens on temporary work visas to return to America. Bricktop barely got out before France fell to the Nazis. Their friend Josephine Baker stayed and joined the underground resistance. Alberta did the next best thing. She signed on with the USO. She spent much of the next decade until the end of the Korean War flying from battle zone to battle zone, strapped to a parachute in a bumpy, noisy troop transport. She gave the boys her all, or her almost, anyway. Some nights, she stepped on stage in freezing temperatures, soldiers holding their flashlights to illuminate her. She wore her tightest, most shimmering gown, no overcoat and nothing underneath. Everyone sacrificed in the war, she laughed. Those boys might get killed the next day. Not long after she returned to New York for good, Miss Laura passed away. When she died, I could finally live how I always wanted, settle down to regular life with my loved ones. Alberta's generosity and trust lifted my spirit, even as the pain and swelling in my abdomen got worse, and my temperature jumped and dropped. She never once asked me to keep quiet. Didn't she know I could turn the spotlight back on her? Tell the world she was a star? Share her true story? Finally, I had to ask, are you worried I'm going to get out of here and tell your secret? She looked at me with pity. I said, I mean, that's your deathbed confession. She said, yeah, honey, but this ain't my deathbed.
3: Look what the sun has done to me. It seems there's no more fun to me.
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3: 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I'm Steve Selvage.
2: And I'm Thomas Crivens. Today we're showcasing an artist whose music is as dynamic and inspiring as the setting where we recorded her performance. That's right, Steve. We're talking about Alice Hazen and the Blaze, live from the Dixon Gallery and Gardens during their 2024 Art on Fire event.
3: Art on Fire is one of Memphis's most beloved cultural events, blending the visual and performing arts with great food and unforgettable atmosphere. This year's lineup included the fiery fiddle-powered grooves of Alice Hazen and the Blaze, and they certainly delivered a performance to remember.
2: Absolutely, Steve. Alice's sound is a genre-defying mix of rock, folk, and roots music, driven by her classically trained violin mastery. But there's so much more to Alice's story. As I mentioned earlier, she comes from Vermont, a place known really more for its maple syrup and mountains. But she made the journey to Memphis, Tennessee, and we're equally rich in culture, but with a decidedly different twist to it. Can you imagine trading snowshoes for barbecue?
3: That's quite the leap, Thomas. Alice's journey from Vermont to Memphis was also a musical one. She studied at Yale University, where she honed her classical violin skills. But when she landed in Memphis, the city's soul and energy pulled her into the world of improvisation and genre blending. Her music today reflects that fusion, combining technical mastery with the freewheeling spirit of Memphis.
2: That's right, Steve. Her latest works, including her upcoming EP, Dream of Rain, highlight global climate challenges. And her track, Memphis Sands, speaks to protecting the aquifer right here in Memphis. It's music with a message, and it resonates deeply. And you know, Steve, Alice has a knack for making serious topics relatable and even fun. I mean, who else could make an aquifer sound groovy?
3: If you're loving what you hear, you'll want to check out more of Alice Hazen's music. You can find her online at alicehazen.com. That's H-A-S-E-N, where she shares updates, tour dates, and music releases. She's also on social media, so be sure to follow her there for the latest news.
2: Now let's throw it back to the music. Here's more from Alice Hazen and the Blaze, live at the Dixon Gallery and Gardens on Beale Street Caravan.

0: All right, we're here on Bill Street Caravan with Alice Hasten. How are you doing?
1: I'm great. Excited to be here. How about you guys?
0: Oh, we're doing fantastic. Even better now that we have a star in our midst.
1: Oh, stop.
0: Well, you know, you've got quite an interesting story, and the cat's already out of the bag because we're, of course, sharing the music of Memphis all over the world, but you're not from here originally.
1: That's true. I'm from the upwards north, from the state of Vermont.
0: All right. Absolutely. So what brought you to Memphis, Tennessee?
1: Well, in 2012, I didn't know what I wanted to do after graduating college, so I applied for Teach for America, and they placed me down in the South in Clarksdale, Mississippi, as a band director.
0: Wow.
1: And so that was a big change for me. I had never been to the South, and I had no clue what it would be like, but as a stroke of luck would have it, I got placed right in the center of the blues capital of the world. And that really introduced me to just like a wonderful cast of characters and musicians who showed me what the blues really, where it comes from, and what it's grown into now, which it's blossoming into all these different cool genres that people in Clarksdale are like really bringing it, you know, into the new century. So there's just a great connection to Memphis through Clarksdale, and that kind of was where I cut my teeth as a performer, jamming at Ground Zero and forming a band called Blackwater Trio, which was acoustic folk rock. And then in 2015, I decided to leave my job at the school and just focus on creating music. And then in 2016, I decided to come up to Memphis and expand my horizons a little bit more.
0: Spectacular. If I could take even a step further back, because I didn't want to skip over this, I mean, what is your training and how did you even begin to spark a musical practice?
1: Well, I'm lucky that when I grew up, I had a mother who is in the Vermont Symphony Orchestra who plays flute, and she's still in the orchestra, still an active musician. And then my dad is also really supportive of me. So when I was young, my mom started me on Suzuki violin, and then from there, I just, you know, she made sure that I didn't quit, and both of them really have supported me through the years. And I will say my mom was a little hesitant at first when I left the classical sphere, which was what I was in all through college, and I majored in music at Yale, played in the Yale Symphony, and then I went straight down to the South and started this completely different life of someone who plays in bars and, you know, gets paid partially in beer. And she was like, I'm not so sure about that. But then once I started putting out some of my first original like works, like my first album, Violin Tro, she decided that this was going to be okay with her. So,
0: you know, I guess it's been swimming around in my head for quite some time, but I've never been able to sit down in an environment where, you know, no one would hold me accountable for my potential ignorance. But what is the distinction between a violin and a fiddle? Is it the style of music and the repertoire, or is it the instrument itself?
1: That's a great question. And I like to come up with different answers, but my favorite one...
0: Can you, for the sake of my education, can you give me the right answer?
1: Oh, yes. Yeah, I'll give you both. The right answer is it can be whatever you're holding in your hands. If it's shaped like one of those things you just mentioned, it can be either one. So there are just two different styles. Well, fiddle has a bunch of styles. You could do Western swing. You could do Celtic. You could do Appalachian, old time. You could do blues. So there's a bunch of different ways you can go in the non-classical sphere. But when I first came down here, I just had one instrument, and that was my violin, my acoustic, very old and fragile violin that I can't believe I took into some of the bars I did. But I played on that and still do when I record for folks. You know, that is my primary, and that has seen me through concerts. Like when I was in the Vermont Youth Orchestra, we got to go to Carnegie Hall and play. So it's been to both Carnegie Hall and to Ground Zero Blues Club.
0: Wow.
1: So that one instrument can definitely just be both, and it's just about the style. The other answer I like to give is the violin has four strings, the fiddle has for strings.
0: Oh.
1: So, yeah, that's just a funny answer, but they're the same.
0: Yeah. Well, walk me through the dynamics of your band.

0: So, yeah, it's just a funny answer, but they're the same.
1: Yeah. Well, walk me through the dynamics of your band, because I've seen you solo, I've seen you in duos, you mentioned the trio, so there's quite a lot of configurations, and you also have done some session work as well. How did the band sort of congeal and come together for you?
0: Well, for the one we're talking about with that played Art on Fire, which is called Alice Hazen and the Blaze, which also, you know, I guess the fire imagery of the fiddle, and, you know, the fiddle is associated with the devil, and so it was just all, it all came together for me. But that band, our first shows were in 2018. I think the first show we ever had was at 831 South Cooper. But then the next year, I put together my first album, which is called Vial Intro. And that was just like the beginning of what I would call my solo career as an artist, fiddle player, singer, songwriter. And so that has truly been one of my projects that I feel like is the most Alice, you know, the one where I can just do whatever I want because it's my band. But in addition, I think the band has also contributed so much to the sound.
1: Awesome. Well, we've enjoyed having you on Bill Street Caravan, and I know our listeners have as well.
0: Thank you. I really appreciate being on here with you guys, so thank you.
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0: That wraps up another episode of Bill Street Caravan. We hope you've enjoyed this incredible performance from Alice, Hazen, and the Blaze.
1: Be sure to tune in next week for more amazing music from Memphis and beyond. Until then, I'm Steve Selvage.
0: And I'm Thomas Crivens. Thanks for listening to Bill Street Caravan. See you guys next time.
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1: On this week's On the Media from WNYC, the Trump administration has threatened to kill, or at least maim, the Federal Emergency Management Agency. But FEMA isn't going down without a fight.
2: I'll also be signing an executive order to begin the process of fundamentally reforming and overhauling FEMA, or maybe getting rid of FEMA. I think, frankly, FEMA is not good.
3: We were tasked to write a memo on how we would abolish FEMA.
4: He proceeded to berate me over the fact that the media got a hold of a story and was running a topic that they felt was too sensitive and not fit for public domain.
5: The topic was abolishing FEMA.
4: Correct.
6: President Trump has just announced that Homeland Security Secretary Kristi Noem is out of a job.
7: As soon as I heard the news, I remember calling my coworker and telling them. But as soon as they picked up the phone, they said, "The witch is dead. The witch is gone. She's out of here."
1: The past, present, and future of FEMA after this.

0: From WNYC in New York, this is On the Media. Brooke Gladstone is out this week. I'm Micah Loewinger. On March 27, 2025, Cameron Hamilton, Trump's interim top leader at FEMA, was meeting with some high-ranking officials in an undisclosed secure location. He wouldn't tell me who he was with or where, just that he had to run out abruptly.
1: I received a phone call that was very distressing.
0: It was Corey Lewandowski, a special government employee working closely with Department of Homeland Security Secretary Kristi Noem. Lewandowski was ripping mad.
1: He proceeded to berate me over the fact that the media got a hold of a story and was running a topic that they felt was too sensitive and not fit for public domain.
0: And the topic was abolishing FEMA.
1: Correct.
0: A day earlier, Politico had published a story about a meeting where Corey Lewandowski, Kristi Noem, and Cameron Hamilton had discussed whether to dismantle the agency and how they might do it. Lewandowski was now calling because he believed Hamilton had leaked the story.
1: To which I responded, I'm not a liar, I'm not a leaker, I'm a man of honor. And if I tell you the truth, it's the truth.
0: Lewandowski didn't buy it.
1: I wanted to choke somebody. And that's exactly what came through my mind. Just living in my flesh, doing some very unchristian things to a certain person, but nonetheless.
0: A certain person being Mr. Lewandowski?
1: No, I think you can read between the lines on that statement.
0: After his call with Lewandowski, Hamilton got an email from a DHS official asking him to submit to a voluntary polygraph test, as in a lie detector. Hamilton told me he had nothing to hide, but he was shocked and not sure how to respond. So he started calling his friends around Washington.
1: I called people in the White House. I called people in Congress, people in the Senate. My first question is this normal? I've never encountered such unprofessionalism ever in my life. To which, unanimously, their perspective was, I've never seen something like this. And then the second argument that I'd received from others was, do I resign in protest or do I do this? Overwhelmingly, the advice was, please do not resign. They will try to destroy you if you do, publicly. So they said the honorable thing to do is to take the test, pass it, and then look them in the face and remind them that you're not a liar. So that's what I chose to do.
0: As far as I can tell, I'm the only journalist to have had an extended sit-down interview with Cameron Hamilton about his time as former acting director of FEMA. We spoke in December of 2025 when he was out of office. Last week, Trump nominated him to return to the agency, this time in an official capacity. You're listening to the fourth and final episode of our four-part series, American Emergency, The Movement to Kill FEMA. Over the course of this series, we've explored how FEMA's Cold War doomsday planning inspired wild conspiracy theories, how catastrophic failures during Hurricane Katrina hurt relief efforts and broke trust with the public, and how FEMA was overwhelmed by viral lies pushed by Trump and the MAGA fringes when Hurricane Helene struck in 2024. This week, we reckon with the future of FEMA and our country's capacity to handle disasters. But first, let's return to the place where we began this series, Donald Trump's speech in North Carolina.
2: We've come to North Carolina with a simple message for all the people of this region who were hit so hard by Hurricane Helene, and that message is very simple. You are not forgotten any longer. You were treated very badly by the previous administration.
0: Just 3 days into his second term, President Trump announced that changes, big changes, might be coming to FEMA.
2: I'll also be signing an executive order to begin the process of fundamentally reforming and overhauling FEMA, or maybe getting rid of FEMA. I think, frankly, FEMA is not good.
0: The executive order announced that recommendations to reshape the agency would come from a new FEMA review council, a panel of emergency management professionals and politicians, including Defense Secretary Pete Hegseth and then Homeland Security Secretary Kristi Noem. Meanwhile, Trump's mention of getting rid of FEMA was sending shockwaves through Washington.
1: My phone was blowing up. Probably about at least a dozen members of Congress called me that Friday saying, basically, is this really what's going to happen?
0: This was just Hamilton's third day on the job, and all of a sudden, FEMA's 20,000-plus workforce and the entire world of emergency managers were spinning out.
1: There were state directors and governors that heard this and thought, this is a terrible idea.
0: FEMA employees at the agency's headquarters were barging into Hamilton's office in tears.
1: I assembled a leadership team and said, guys and gals, this is our moment. This is our make or break testing period here. We can either let this sword of Damocles drop on us and let us fail, or we can dig down deep, which is what emergency managers do, and deal with this crisis and meet it head on and do it with a smile on our face.
0: Some seasoned FEMA staffers I spoke with were not happy to have Hamilton leading them through this crisis. They believed his appointment was part of the problem. The post-Katrina Emergency Management Reform Act requires that FEMA's leader have significant experience responding to disasters. Trump's last FEMA administrator, Pete Gaynor, who served in Trump's first term, had done over 10 years of emergency management in Rhode Island before coming to FEMA. Hamilton's resume looked nothing like that. He had served for a decade as a Navy SEAL and then in DHS and the State Department. Running FEMA, even temporarily, was a gigantic promotion. He got the job because as the second Trump administration was taking shape, he was a well-connected MAGA warrior, saying all the right things.
3: Cameron, tell me about your race.
4: Yeah, well, good morning. Thanks for having me. And all the patriots out there, thank you for listening. So I'm running in the Virginia...
0: This is an interview on Real America's Voice from March 2024, when Hamilton was running for a congressional seat in Virginia, about 10 months before he ended up at FEMA.
4: I've worked in the federal government in various different jobs and capacities, and I understand exactly the bureaucratic sickness that our government is plagued by.
0: The bureaucratic sickness that our government is plagued by.
5: So are you ready and able to dismantle the administrative state?
4: I think so. Absolutely.
5: When Trump is president, if you win, are you...
0: He lost in the Republican primary 3 months later. After Donald Trump was elected that fall, Hamilton began seeking the approval of conservative groups in the hope of scoring a role in the incoming administration. The Heritage Foundation had lobbied for decades to reduce the size and role of FEMA. Its Project 2025 stopped short of calling for the end of the agency, but it laid out ambitious plans, like scrapping preparedness programs, pushing much more recovery costs to the states, and privatizing the part of the agency that offers home flood insurance to 4.7 million households.
1: My recommendation, believe it or not, when I talked to Heritage, was actually about move FEMA to the Department of Interior. And I say this as a constitutional limited government conservative. I don't think DHS should exist.
0: Dismantling DHS and moving FEMA to the Department of Interior were also two goals of Project 2025. During Trump's transition, Hamilton was put in touch with the DHS secretary-to-be, Kristi Noem.
1: The interview went very well. And we discussed the principles of emergency management.
0: How did you make the case to her that you were the man for the job?
1: I did not pretend or presume by any means to be the most qualified individual, but my arguments to her were simply, I would love to be an asset for you, to have an ally within the agency, but also still give the president time to make his determination.
0: As in time to decide whether to nominate Hamilton officially for the job or find a more qualified FEMA administrator who might have an easier time passing Senate confirmation.
1: Nowhere in this conversation was there ever a discussion about abolishing FEMA. And that didn't happen until the president traveled to North Carolina when the president spoke at that press conference.
2: I'll also be signing an executive order to begin the process of fundamentally reforming and overhauling FEMA, or maybe getting rid of FEMA. I think, frankly, FEMA is not good.
1: All of a sudden, every action, everything that we did was now immediately under the microscope.
0: That afternoon, Hamilton asked that FEMA remove climate resilience from the agency's top three goals in an effort, he said, to make it seem less quote-unquote political. But it was a little late for that. In a matter of weeks, Elon Musk sent his Doge goons to FEMA. Hamilton told me he was wary of them, but he gave Musk's team full access to the agency's payment systems. No one was more hell-bent on gutting the agency than Secretary Kristi Noem and her special employee, Corey Lewandowski, a MAGA operative and former pundit who was rumored to be having an affair with Noem. Neither of them, says Hamilton, knew the basics of FEMA's history or its disaster relief systems.
1: The general lack of understanding from DHS, at least at the senior political level, of what it is that FEMA does, is what necessitated the meeting to be held in late March.
6: We were tasked by Corey Lewandowski and the secretary to write a memo on how we would abolish FEMA.
0: This is Mary Ann Tierney, who was Hamilton's deputy, his number two. She's a longtime emergency manager who had risen through the ranks at the agency in the decades following 9/11. And now here she was, helping craft plans for how to radically reduce the staff at FEMA.
6: It was very upsetting, but part of your job as a senior executive is to implement the prerogative of political leadership, right? And that's something that I still take seriously. And so what our memo laid out was how you could do it, but also raise the legal concerns associated with it.
0: As we discussed in episode two, the Post-Katrina Emergency Management Reform Act limits how much DHS can meddle with FEMA. The memo identified parts of FEMA that, with help from Congress, could be killed or doled out to different agencies. And so that March meeting between Kristi Noem, Corey Lewandowski, and Cameron Hamilton was an opportunity to discuss these different strategies.
1: They were eager to see my plans on reform, and then I think that they wanted to have a rebranding.
0: Hamilton's memo suggested some potential name changes for FEMA, including the National Office of Emergency Management, NOEM, as in Nome.
1: And she said, I love this. Let's just rename it and we'll call it abolishing. And then politically it would look like it was an abolition, when in reality it was just a relabeling and a reshuffling of the deck.
0: That was just one idea, but Hamilton told me he insisted that they wait to see what Congress and Trump's FEMA Review Council proposed before taking action. And you know a bit about what happens next. Politico reported on the existence of that meeting, and Lewandowski blamed Hamilton for the leak, despite the fact that many other people knew that the meeting was happening.
1: That meeting was transmitted to us through an ESEC process, the Executive Secretariat. The meeting's label was FEMA, abolish or reform. So the meeting topic itself was visible to about 50 to 100 people.
0: Nevertheless, Lewandowski insisted that Hamilton sit for a polygraph test.
1: They're not always perfect. You can get them wrong.
0: Yeah, I feel like they're famous for not being that accurate.
1: Well, they're more accurate than people realize. It's just the difficulty now is there are more people in the American populace who have had training on how to defeat them and how to overcome them.
0: I see.
1: I've had that training before in the military, specifically as a Navy SEAL. My interrogator understood this, and they made it very clear, you are not to use certain techniques. But I will just say I made my statements there without any methods to shield myself from accountability.
0: Hamilton was cleared, but he never received an apology. Then DHS began working its way through the agency's senior leadership.
6: I would say about 8 to 10 FEMA staff were polygraphed as a result of the meeting and the memo.
0: Mary Ann Tierney was spared from the witch hunt.
6: I even consulted an attorney because I thought I was going to be polygraphed. It traumatized our workforce.
0: Did they find the leaker?
1: No. Well, I suspect I know where the leak came from. It did not come from FEMA. I'll put it that way.
0: When Cameron Hamilton was called to testify on May 7th, 2025, before the House Appropriations Committee, he knew his days at FEMA were numbered.
1: The morning of my testimony, at about 10, maybe 10:30, FEMA security received a phone call from DHS security, asking them to terminate my access to the building, which is essentially a firing, if you will.
0: Yeah.
1: Mary Ann had asked, how would you like us to handle this? And I said, I'd like you to notify DHS that I'm submitting a letter to the Appropriations Committee now that will indicate that I've been removed and that I will not be able to testify. The department then realized the optics of it would not look proper, so they backtracked, essentially indicating, hey, just sort of pretend this didn't happen.
0: You can go ahead and testify, but when you come back, you're fired.
1: That's not what they said, but that's what I understood it to mean.
7: Does this administration seek to eliminate FEMA? And do you support eliminating FEMA?
0: U.S. Rep. Rosa DeLauro of Connecticut questioned Hamilton later that day.
4: I do not believe it is in the best interest of the American people to eliminate the Federal Emergency Management Agency.
7: Okay.
4: Having said that, that is a conversation that should be had between the President of the United States and this governing body.
8: Acting head Cameron Hamilton was abruptly fired yesterday. It came one day after he testified before Congress that FEMA should not be scrapped.
0: Meanwhile, Marianne Tierney had decided separately that her time at FEMA was coming to an end.
6: It was extremely chaotic. I was not doing anything productive. All I did all day was keep DOGE at bay or argue with the department. All at the same time, we had people being put on administrative leave. We're supposed to be getting ready for hurricane season. We weren't doing any of that. And I just did not feel like I could help. And so it was time to move on.
0: After nearly 15 years at FEMA, Marianne resigned a few weeks after Hamilton was fired.
6: This is like therapy. Could we like do this every week?
0: You're enjoying this?
6: I'm enjoying it. Look, I loved my job. I loved working for FEMA. I care very deeply about the agency. And I care very deeply about being able to help people on their worst day. And my primary concern now is that we are walking away from an obligation to the American people. And so anything that I can do to help raise that concern, I want to do that.
0: Marianne Tierney's deep sense of mission reminded me of the other FEMA stalwarts I've met while reporting this series. People like Leo Bosner and Marty Bamunde and Jacqueline Rothenberg. I think there's something about being there on the worst day of people's lives and being there to offer some help. Maybe it changes you. Maybe his short stint as temporary head of FEMA changed Cameron Hamilton. When I spoke to him in December, I asked him about the time before he was in the job when he appeared to endorse MAGA's lies about the agency's response to Hurricane Helene in 2024. Hamilton reposted the following video from Florida Representative Anna Paulina Luna on X.
9: Well, North Carolina is underwater, 1,000 people missing, and we have a majority of our residents that aren't going to be able to come back to their homes because they're completely destroyed. The Biden-Harris administration and radical leftists in Washington gave illegals $1.1 billion in housing assistance.
0: So this was a very common narrative we heard at the time.
3: Mm-hmm.
0: But that wasn't true, right? The money that FEMA was giving for temporary housing to migrants
3: was a separate appropriation, yes.
0: Was a separate appropriation. It mm-hmm. was not coming at the expense of disaster relief for American citizens.
3: My reposting of people like Anna and others was more of concern over the optics of why it seems like hundreds of millions of dollars are reimbursing states for housing migrants, and yet we have all these complaints of people that need help, and they feel like they're left out.
0: This narrative was, frankly, a politically expedient lie. It was used to undermine faith in government during a crisis by telling people that the reason FEMA was running out of money to help disaster survivors was because it had spent that money on housing migrants. That wasn't true.
3: That is correct. That is a factually inaccurate statement.
0: You had also shared posts on X from Elon Musk who claimed that FEMA was blocking his aid. That also wasn't true.
3: I've said things and I've reposted things that I know now to not be true. So I took responsibility for it within the agency, and I had to let them understand that, you know, I recognize that that was the case, and I wish I could go back and change it. I can't.
0: Coming up on American Emergency, a group of FEMA workers form an anonymous news outlet. 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

0: This is On the Media. I'm Michael Loewinger. We just heard the story of Cameron Hamilton, a Trump appointee who was ousted after he stood up to the administration. He may not have leaked that story to Politico, but at the time, in early 2025, there were plenty of frustrated employees throughout the agency who felt they had no choice but to speak with the press.
1: I was angry. Full stop. And feeling like, no, I'm not the only one who feels this way in the moment.
0: This is a FEMA employee that I'm going to call Alt FEMA. He asked to remain anonymous for reasons that will make sense in a moment, and so we had an actor bring his voice to life.
1: The Trump administration had only been in office for 73 days, and in that very small span of time, FEMA had already experienced really significant changes.
0: Before the big ouster, he'd grown more and more frustrated with Cameron Hamilton, whom he described as kind but unqualified. Fear and uncertainty had gripped the workforce under Hamilton. Some well-respected emergency managers had resigned after DOJ's infamous fork-in-the-road email. The higher-ups had tried to freeze funds and block contracts with states, towns, territories, and tribal communities, all while leaving them and much of the FEMA workforce in the dark.
1: I wasn't sure how later on this was going to be explained, and as we've seen, this administration likes to change the narrative and gaslight us and say, well, no, that didn't happen that way. You're incorrect.
0: On April 3rd, he launched a newsletter on Substack called Alt FEMA, a place to, quote, document the lived experiences and insights of those on the inside, perspectives that are often overlooked by external media outlets unfamiliar with the agency's inner workings. In his first post, Alt FEMA shared a mission statement and a link to a Signal account for sending tips. The first one came later that day from a friend.
1: I took that tip and ran with it. It was the shutdown of the BRIC program. So if you're not familiar with what that is, it's the Building Resilient Infrastructure and Communities Grant.
0: A mitigation program that's given billions to states to, say, build special roads.
1: That would be like permeable pavement surfaces to prevent pooling of water.
0: Or riverside parks that reduce the impacts of floods.
1: You incorporate green spaces to soak up that water, and it helps the local ecosystem as well.
0: Which brighten up communities and help save a ton of money down the line.
1: It's estimated that for every dollar you spend in mitigation, you save $6 to $11 in disaster costs. So by spending more money on mitigation, you save money in the long run if there's an impactful disaster in your area.
0: When Alt FEMA learned that Cameron Hamilton was feeding brick to the wood chipper, he went digging for more information. He found a memo that apparently had been hidden from the leaders that operate brick. Ironically, the BRIC program was created in 2018 in Trump's first presidency, which this administration seemed to have forgotten about because they called it wasteful and political when they announced its cancellation. Alt FEMA was not the first to break the story. News outlets got there first, but he heard through the grapevine that some state and local emergency managers had learned about the BRIC cancellation through his newsletter.
1: They like the fact that it's actual FEMA employees who are sharing this information with them.
0: 20 states filed a lawsuit to block the defunding of BRIC, and in December, the program was reinstated. Today, the Alt FEMA newsletter has around 2,500 subscribers. Its readers include emergency managers, journalists, and even staff members in Congress. Not long after the BRIC article, Alt FEMA started to hear from other employees who wanted to write their own stories and op-eds for the newsletter.
1: We have about 12 people who are active.
0: Do you know who your writers are?
1: Some of them I do. Some of them I don't, because we try to remain as anonymous as possible. I mean, we all have families and things we want to protect.
0: In some ways, this crew is as much a clearinghouse for leaks as it is a newsroom. They say they've spoken on background with NPR, Grist, CNN, and other outlets, helping corroborate what other sources are saying around FEMA. Though I haven't been able to confirm that with the news outlets themselves. Alt FEMA's most viewed article is about Cameron Hamilton's successor, another temporary administrator named David Richardson, a former Marine who also had no emergency management experience.
1: David Richardson came in and we were called to an all-hands meeting.
2: I am the president's representative at FEMA.
1: It was basically him standing at this podium, going on this very, very long tangent about how he was there to do the president's will.
2: I and I alone speak for FEMA, okay? Now, this is the tough part. Between 10 and 20 50% of personnel will embrace change. They'll welcome it. However, there's somewhere south of 20% that decide that they are going to get in the way. So don't get in my way, because I will run right over you.
1: Yeah, he threatened us big time. We left that meeting feeling just completely deflated and feeling like our worst fears of what this administration was going to do to the agency was going to come true in that moment.
3: What were your worst fears?
1: That we wouldn't be able to do our jobs. They're calling FEMA waste, fraud, and abuse. But when you're sitting on the other side of a table, speaking to a mom who's just experienced a tornado, and a tree fell through her house and almost crushed her 3-year-old, and they don't know where they're going to sleep tonight, and they're looking for help. How do you call that waste or fraud or abuse of the government funding system?
4: We live about a mile down the road from Camp Mystic, and we've already got 2 little girls who have come down the river, and we've gotten to them, but I'm not sure how many else are out there.
0: When floods ripped through central Texas last July, 136 people were killed, including 25 young campers. Meanwhile, David Richardson could not be reached for 24 hours. That dysfunction was cited as one of the reasons why FEMA's search and rescue teams were deployed too slowly, along with a bottleneck created by Kristi Noem's policy that she personally sign off on contracts and grants over $100,000.
5: Kristi Noem responded to allegations that FEMA cutbacks meant delays in answering people's calls for disaster assistance and aid after the flood.
0: In many ways, the agency and the country were lucky that last year's hurricane season was exceptionally mild. But the tragedy of Camp Mystic was enough to force David Richardson to resign in November after just 6 months as acting director. His temporary successor, Karen Evans, wasn't much better. She was rarely seen at the agency's headquarters. Meanwhile, more and more experienced FEMA workers moved to the private sector or took early retirement.
1: We've just lost so much knowledge and experience.
0: Alt FEMA.
1: Just like we have to rebuild after disaster, we're going to have to rebuild the agency. And unless they drag me by my cold, dead hands away from my cubicle, I'm going to be sticking around.
0: Then, this March, just when morale at FEMA had hit rock bottom.
6: So, Secretary Noem, at any time during your tenure as Director of Department of Homeland Security, have you had sexual relations with Corey Lewandowski?
7: Mr. Chairman, I am shocked that we're going down and peddling tabloid garbage in this committee today.
6: Reclaiming
7: and
6: my...
7: Ma'am,
0: in a congressional hearing, lawmakers like California Representative Sidney Comlager Dove grilled Kristi Noem.
6: Okay for you to
7: has
6: be
7: no
6: offended by the
7: to
6: question.
7: Be, making
6: but it is also a real
7: a
6: question.
7: So what I would say
6: and
7: to you
6: should be able to
7: is
6: answer
7: that
6: the
7: what we do at the Department of Homeland Security
6: every
0: on a wide range of topics, including her decision to delay disaster recovery funds to North Carolina. Carolina, and allegations of corruption and dysfunction at DHS more broadly.
6: Chair, before I yield my time, I would like to enter into the record some articles, and I'm asking for unanimous consent. Noem tightens her grip on DHS. Lewandowski fired FEMA admin.
8: Without objection.
6: Okay. The next one is Kristi Noem secretly took a cut of political donations from ProPublica.
8: Without objection.
6: Kristi Noem fires pilot over a blanket, but is forced to reinstate him to fly home. Wall Street Journal.
8: Without objection.
9: We're coming on the air because President Trump has just announced that Homeland Security Secretary Kristi Noem is out of a job. This follows reports that the president was frustrated by her recent testimony on Capitol Hill.
1: As soon as I heard the news, I remember calling my coworker and telling them. But as soon as they picked up the phone, they said, "The witch is dead. The witch is gone. She's out of here." Just having that simple moment and laughing together and feeling like a weight had been lifted off our shoulders. That meant everything to me.
0: Coming up on American Emergency, FEMA might need an overhaul, but is this the administration to do it? This is On the Media.
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0: This is On the Media. I'm Michael Owinger. When we began reporting this series almost a year ago, there was good reason to believe that the movement to kill FEMA would succeed. My sources at the agency told me about rumors that massive staff cuts were coming in May 2026. A leaked report from the President's Review Council confirmed that Kristi Noem wanted to downsize by 50% ahead of hurricane season. But after Noem was abruptly fired in March, FEMA's fortunes began to slowly turn around. Trump's new DHS secretary, Mark Wayne Mullen, brought a decidedly more conciliatory tone when he traveled to North Carolina to meet with local emergency managers, first responders, and regional FEMA staff working on the Hurricane Helene recovery.
1: We're all into this conversation. Let's know what we can do better. Not just beat up on FEMA. That's not the point, because they've done a great job, but what is it that we could maybe tweak just a little bit?
0: Over the past couple of months, Secretary Mullen began to lift Kristi Noem's $100,000 review policy. President Trump also released some state disaster relief funding that his White House had withheld. But most surprising of all,
2: the former head of the Federal Emergency Management Agency, or FEMA, is about to get a second crack at the job. President Trump has nominated Cameron Hamilton to lead the agency a year after he was removed from that very same position.
3: It was complete and utter shock.
0: This is Alt FEMA, that anonymous Substack writer.
3: That was a plot twist that none of us expected would happen.
0: How does it make you feel about the future of the agency?
3: At this point, there's no way they can justify getting rid of the agency. I do think it's going to look very different. And change isn't unwelcomed. It's just that considering everything they've done so far, you can't help but anticipate the worst kind of change.
4: The systems that we ask people to work in are complex and bureaucratic and need substantial reform.
0: This is Marianne Tierney again, the former FEMA employee who worked alongside Cameron Hamilton.
4: If you haven't done it, you should call the 1-800 number for FEMA. The first thing that we tell people, like the first thing you hear as a survivor, when say you've lost everything, is there's this long message about how you could be arrested or fined if you provide us false information.
5: Or lie in an attempt to get assistance. It is a violation of federal and state laws which carry criminal or civil.
4: There's lots of stories about people who get FEMA assistance illegally, but we have a process for that. We investigate, and then people get prosecuted. But we've set up a system that treats everybody like they're going to cheat us from the jump. I don't think that's a good survivor experience.
0: To illustrate the complexity of FEMA's assistance programs, Marianne told me about a fun analogy she'd often use when discussing this stuff around the agency.
4: Oh, the Christmas tree analogy?
0: Yeah, Christmas tree.
4: So FEMA's programs are like a Christmas tree, and every year we've got a new idea or a new rule. If you go back to the Stafford Act, right, Robert T. Stafford Emergency Disaster Relief Act.
0: This is one of the fundamental laws that undergirds FEMA's work. It gives the president the power to issue a disaster declaration and unlock aid for states and survivors after, say, a hurricane or earthquake.
4: That law was passed in 1988, right, and over the years it's been amended. All of these other acts, whether it's the Sandy Recovery Improvement Act, post-Katrina, all of them get incorporated into regulation underpinned by the Stafford Act. And so every year, FEMA tacks on an ornament to further administer these programs. And if you have a Christmas tree, you know, because I've had this happen, you don't put the ornaments on in the right distribution, or you have too many of them, the tree falls over. Over the years, we've added ornaments, but we haven't thought to declutter. And so that's how I look at FEMA's programs.
0: This is why Marianne was excited to see which reforms would be suggested this month by President Trump's 12-person review council.
6: It is my great pleasure to introduce Secretary of Homeland Security, Secretary Mark Wayne Mullen. The floor is yours, sir.
7: Thank you.
0: This meeting was kind of like Game 7 of the World Series for the emergency management universe.
6: President Trump's leadership.
0: Many people streamed it live and then anxiously read the council's final report the moment it was shared online. It outlined sweeping changes at the agency, many of which require new legislation from Congress.
7: What does the nation think about FEMA and its response?
0: The report called for a reduction in FEMA's workforce, but didn't give any numbers. It also argued that states should pay a larger share for disasters, but was vague on that too. It's kind of a Rorschach test. Some emergency managers celebrated the idea of a leaner FEMA that gives less money to states, but gives them that money more quickly. Climate advocates were dismayed that the report made only a single reference to our growing climate crisis. Others didn't think that FEMA could afford to lose more staff. And some experts, like Marianne Tierney, praised the report's call to reform and streamline the agency's individual assistance program. She also praised the report's recommendation that FEMA should respond to fewer disasters going forward.
4: FEMA has gotten involved in a lot of disasters that are not necessarily needing of federal support. They're disasters that state and local government should be able to manage and respond to and recover from on their own.
0: She's referring to smaller disasters that can still upend lives and cost states millions of dollars. To be clear, she believes FEMA should definitely be involved when it comes to Hurricane Katrina-type events and big disasters that hit multiple states.
4: Over the years, the amount of disasters declared by the president over multiple administrations, both Democratic and Republican, has been on an upward trend. That drains FEMA's attention and resources from the truly catastrophic events.
0: To reduce FEMA's role and make states pay more for disasters, the report suggested changing the equation used for determining when the federal government needs to help. An equation that hasn't been touched since the Stafford Act was passed in 1988. Right now, if a storm causes a bunch of flooding in a state, FEMA and the governor go out and tally up the total damage to see if it reaches a certain dollar amount. That threshold is determined in part by a state's population. Bigger states need to see more damage before FEMA steps in, but small states like Vermont and Delaware only need about $1 million of damage before they can request federal support.
4: In my region, where I worked, West Virginia, we average 2 or 3 declarations a year from flooding. You have a lot of these smaller declarations. It eats up FEMA staff. You have to deploy. You have to set up an office. Now, are all of those disasters that FEMA should be responding to? I think that's a part of the policy discussion that needs to happen now.
0: Marianne told me that this particular proposal is nonpartisan. I've heard other former leaders at FEMA endorse it. Which surprised me because the first time I encountered this idea was in policy briefs from the Heritage Foundation that were written over a decade ago. A higher per capita threshold, as the report argues, would mean fewer disaster declarations, which would force states to set up or add to their own state disaster relief funds. But all that's easier said than done for a state like Vermont.
8: We don't have a lot of cash reserves. The state does not have a state-run disaster relief fund at all.
0: This is Eric Ferrand, the Director of Emergency Management in Vermont. He's nervous about some of the changes outlined in the FEMA Review Council report.
8: We're, I believe, the second least populated state, so 650,000 individuals in the state of Vermont, so our tax base is pretty low.
0: In other words, it would be hard to squeeze more money out of the state budget. More difficult than a state like Florida, which has a robust state disaster relief fund, thanks to their 20 million citizens paying taxes. And the timing for Eric Ferrand is especially rough because in recent years, Vermont has seen a rise in costly floods.
8: Normally we've had, over the past decade, about 2 declared disasters per year. And over my first 2 terms, we had 8.
9: Vermont under a state of emergency tonight. Some of the worst flooding in nearly 100 years. The capital of Vermont tonight underwater.
10: The unthinkable happened. Another deluge, once again, caused extensive damage. Some of the same communities getting soaked a second time and some new ones added to the list.
8: We've had 3 major disasters on July 10th. July 10th of 23, July 10th of 24, and July 10th of 25.
0: Wait, and so you've had floods on the same day 3 consecutive years.
8: That's correct. The one in 25 only hit 5 towns, but it was significant.
11: Vermonters braced themselves for the 3rd July in a row where waters endangered the lives of them and their neighbors.
8: One of the towns had damage that was 3 times their annual budget. We have some funding from the state, but how do we manage that?
0: Eric Foran's team requested that Trump issue a major disaster declaration for the 2025 floods to unlock FEMA money. But the president denied it in what appears to be a larger trend of punishing blue states.
12: The declaration would have authorized FEMA to provide financial assistance to repair public infrastructure. The president approved declarations for Alaska, Nebraska, and North Dakota late Wednesday, but denied requests from Vermont, Illinois, and Maryland. Trump announced which states would receive aid on Truth Social, calling attention to the fact that he won elections in those areas.
0: Eric Ferrand told me that because Vermont is so reliant on funding from FEMA, if the agency decides to raise the disaster threshold, or if Trump continues to weaponize declarations, his state may suffer.
8: If we get denied more disaster declarations, even if they're over threshold, what is the state going to do? How are the towns going to manage? So those are things that we're trying to navigate right now. And I'd rather have a flood than this FEMA disaster.

0: navigate right now. And I'd rather have a flood than this FEMA disaster.
1: Oh, my God.
0: But we're just managing it as best we can.
1: And Vermont's not alone.
2: Nevada and many other states across the entire Great Plains, certainly the Northeast, they would be in a lot of trouble.
1: This is Jake Biddle, a staff writer at GRIST who covers FEMA and climate change.
2: Responding to disasters, big disasters, cannot become a line item in the budget for most states. It just won't work.
1: When I called up Jake, I was trying to process what I was seeing. That even as longtime FEMA watchers like Marianne Tierney support some of these reforms, much of this feels like the product of a lobbying effort from the Heritage Foundation and other groups that want to cut public programs and feed parts of our government to the private sector. Stock prices for insurance companies surged after the Review Council suggested privatizing FEMA's flood insurance program, part of the Project 2025 wish list. All this at a time when climate disasters are more common and more costly, when maybe we need more federal relief, not less.
2: I'm a believer at a personal level, not as a reporter. I believe that we should have like an active federal government. I believe the federal government is like an important part to play in American society. And if you believe that, then you believe that they're capable of, with the right funding, the right staffing, of responding to every disaster. But there are many people who've worked in the agency who say, look, that's just not the reality. The states should be incentivized to take this up because they work faster, they work cheaper, they know what's going on the ground. And I've been covering the agency long enough, you know, I have to give some credence to that.
1: So you find in your own internal struggle, you find that your idealism is tempered by what experienced people have tried to convey to you?
2: I don't know that this is like... like that I would like love to this like, part of the segment, but like
1: I like it though, because I'm struggling with this too. I'm trying to understand it and it's helping me.
2: There may be points of agreement between conservatives and people who have been frustrated by bureaucracy, but just given the experience of the Trump administration in other areas, when they say, hey, we're going to pull back, you know, you have to think this is not a reordering of costs in a way that is ultimately going to lead to more efficiency and a reformed agency that is capable of both moving fast when it needs to move fast and sizing up when it needs to size up for a big hurricane. You have to think it's just kind of like a pell-mell austerity. That's what the pattern has been.
1: Do you think that Trump's threats to kill FEMA and Kristi Noem's stranglehold on the agency forced Washington to kind of reckon with how important FEMA really is?
2: Yeah, I think that's absolutely right. The problems that were created by Noem and also just the wake-up call of Trump saying we should get rid of this activated opposition that you don't always see from Republicans in Congress. These people were not about to let this happen in a way that they did with AID, right? Where AID is established by statute too. You can't technically just delete it, but there was no constituency in Congress to save it. But there was no way they could have gone and said, hey, we're shutting down FEMA. There's just nobody who left who wanted to do this. And, you know, everyone's kind of wiping their brow, I think, that they got through the Noem era without, you know, a total national calamity happening.
3: Hi, Louise, how are you?
4: I'm good. Hey, Cam. I'm here with Micah, who you spoke to before.
3: Okay, excellent. Well, thank you. Wanted to call and reach out because I understand that you are getting ready to air our previous conversation, and I wanted to speak with you about that if you have some time.
1: Yes, Cam. Hey, I just wanted to let you know that I am recording this conversation, but I'm happy to talk about it. Earlier this week, Eloise and I got a call from Cameron Hamilton. When we called him back, he asked us to delay the release of this episode. He was concerned that our interview from 5 months ago could draw negative attention ahead of his upcoming Senate confirmation hearing. I told him I thought the request was inappropriate and that we would release the episode as planned. It's true that he may face tough questions about his qualifications. If confirmed, he would be the least experienced FEMA administrator since Hurricane Katrina-era leader Michael Brown. And my sources believe Hamilton will still likely get the job. I came to this topic as an outsider. I cover the media, not emergency management or climate policy. But when I dove into the history of FEMA, there was immediately something familiar to me. Much like the media, this agency is a fun

0: house mirror. It reflects what our leaders fear most at any given moment. In the Cold War years, it was nuclear annihilation, a time when the agency prioritized secretive doomsday planning, which did little to prepare Americans for natural disasters and spawned decades of harmful conspiracy theories. After 9/11, FEMA was transformed as the war on terror hysteria swept through American institutions, when a mass exodus of FEMA staffers left the agency unprepared when Katrina hit. In Trump's second term, fear of immigration gripped the Department of Homeland Security. Last year, Kristi Noem paralyzed the agency as she focused on MAGA's mass deportation program. She even reassigned some FEMA staffers to ICE. Fear, of course, is a corrupting force. It's the fuel of authoritarianism and moral panic. But in the right doses, in the right hands, it's a powerful motivator.
1: My mom tells me that I'm a professional worrier and that finally I'm getting paid to do what I've always done.
0: This is a local California emergency manager who asked to remain anonymous in case of retaliation. He got into this line of work after he developed an intense fear of wildfires, after his home was nearly engulfed by flames.
1: I just wanted to transmute that abject fear into something more productive, and I kind of got into emergency management that way.
0: Now he's part of a tiny team working for a tribal nation in California, preparing people in this very remote area for floods, tsunamis, earthquakes, and wildfires. Native Americans are 7 times more likely to die from extreme weather than their white counterparts. He says his office is funded entirely by grants from the federal government, and with the dysfunction and recent shakeups at FEMA, he's worried that the agency's commitment to helping our most vulnerable is waning.
1: Funding can make the difference between a community standing up an evacuation shelter or not. When something devastating happens on tribal territory, that might be the difference between saving lives or not.
0: As he looks ahead to the summer, he sees looming threats. Climate scientists are forecasting an El Niño supercharged by our climate crisis, a weather pattern that brings increased risk of floods and wildfires to the American West. With staffing cuts at the National Forest Service and the National Oceanic and Atmospheric Administration, and with FEMA's workforce gasping for air, lives hang in the balance. FEMA's brightest spots were moments when its leaders feared the right things, like during the James Lee Witt era of the 90s, before the agency had lost its cabinet position, before it had been absorbed into the machinery of DHS, when FEMA proved it could respond to natural hazards quickly and efficiently. And then after Katrina, when FEMA tried to understand its catastrophic failures and vowed to never repeat the mistakes of the past. But here we are. In this very uncertain time for the agency, the one thing we can be sure of is that there will be a next disaster. And people will ask, where's FEMA? Instead of fearing the unknown, maybe what our leaders should fear most is a disaster of their own making. That's it for American Emergency, the movement to kill FEMA. This series is reported and hosted by me, Michael Loewinger, with additional writing and reporting from
2: me, Eloise Blondier, On the Media's senior producer. Jared Bartman designed the artwork for the series. Our fact checker is Tom Colligan. Original music and mixing from Jared Paul. American Emergency was edited by executive producer Katia Rogers.
0: Our technical director is Jennifer Munson. Special thanks to Chris Catalano, Shauna Yudvardi, Andrew Rumbach, and Eric Umansky. On the Media is produced by WNYC. Rick Gladstone will be back next week. I'm Michael Loewinger.

I'm Nora Rahm with these headlines. European Union leaders are condemning Russia's overnight attack on Kyiv with an intermediate ballistic missile capable of carrying nuclear weapons. EU leaders say they stand firmly with Ukraine and are planning to bolster its air defense systems. A suicide bomber exploded a vehicle near railway tracks in southwestern Pakistan today while a passenger train was passing by. Officials say at least 23 people were killed. And the Secret Service shot and killed a man who opened fire at a security checkpoint near the White House last night. President Trump was in the White House at the time but was not affected. I'm Nora Rahm, NPR News in Washington.

0: Totally. I always call music like the fascial tissue between the earth and the spiritual realm. But do people need to take that seriously? I mean, the music I make specifically, I call it the gospel of the goose. Like my highest form of, like, when I'm vibrating the highest, that is when I am just being stupid as and I am being a silly goose.
1: I hadn't heard the goose, but that makes sense now that you're talking about a silly goose. I haven't heard that, but that makes sense now. I want to talk to you about your new song that you just released, Origami. How does that song speak to who Kesha is today?
0: That song I wrote a year and change ago. I really wanted to immortalize my sexual liberation. It's just about being...

0: 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I'm Aisha Roscoe.
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2: 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KHSK Imalak. KUIT Good News Bay. 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

0: This is Weekend Edition from NPR News. I'm Aisha Roscoe. Good morning. An Ebola outbreak in the Democratic Republic of Congo has killed more than 170 people and is spreading rapidly, according to the World Health Organization. The WHO also said the risk assessment for it on the global level is low. In a moment, we'll hear from Dennis Carroll, an infectious disease specialist who was once with the USAID, about how the response to this outbreak compares to those of the past. But first, more on the disease itself. The strain of the virus in this outbreak is different than the one that hit West Africa more than a decade ago, which left more than 11,000 people dead. Here's NPR's Gabriella Emmanuel on what to know about Ebola.
1: There are some things about Ebola that remain question marks. A big one?
2: We don't know for sure where it comes from, but we have suspicions.
1: Abrar Karan is an infectious disease doctor at Stanford University. He studies Ebola and similar viruses that circulate in Africa. He says scientists' best guess is that people get the virus from bats.
2: Eating bat meat or being exposed to bat excrement, such as bat guano.
1: Like when mining in a cave. After a person gets it from an animal, the virus can then spread person to person.
2: It doesn't transmit by the airborne route. It's not nearly as contagious as COVID-19 or measles.
1: Whereas one person with measles can spread it to 18 other people if there are no precautions taken, Ebola spreads to, on average, 2 other people. Dr. Nahid Bedelia is at Boston University. She took care of patients in the outbreak a decade ago.
3: Generally, Ebola does not transmit until a person is symptomatic.
1: The disease starts with flu-like symptoms, and it can then progress to be quite severe.
3: In many Hollywood movies, you may see Ebola portrayed as, you know, bleeding out of the eyes. I have to tell you, after seeing hundreds of Ebola patients, I have yet to see that.
1: But she says there are a lot of bodily fluids as a person gets sicker.
3: Bleeding is occurring in the setting of massive amounts of diarrhea and vomiting.
1: And the virus transmits through those bodily fluids. This puts family members and healthcare workers at risk.
3: As the person gets sicker, there's more virus in their bodily fluids.
1: And if a person dies, the body can be especially contagious. The World Health Organization says burial practices may have contributed to well over half of the cases in many countries in the West Africa outbreak, where there were cultural practices that involved washing the body and using that water or sleeping next to a corpse. Bedelia says how fast a patient can get to medical care was a key factor in that outbreak.
3: We had mortality between 50% to 70%, but then within that same epidemic for repatriated Americans, for example, who were brought back to be cared for here, the mortality was less than 20%.
1: For the strain of the virus in that outbreak, there was a treatment, monoclonal antibodies, which mimic a body's natural antibodies and help fight the virus. Daniel Bausch, an infectious disease doctor at the Geneva Graduate Institute, says the strain in today's outbreak does not have a known treatment or vaccine.
4: That, of course, is an impediment, but we've controlled lots of Ebola outbreaks in the past without having a vaccine or a therapeutic.
1: He says public health experts can do the basics, make sure they wear gloves, masks, gowns, give people supportive medical care like fluids, and track down anyone who may have been in contact with an Ebola patient. That's called contact tracing. But Bausch admits that's a challenge in today's outbreak. It's happening in a remote part of the DRC that has a lot of mining, with migrant workers crossing borders regularly. Plus, this is happening in a war zone.
4: It's hard to do contact tracing when there's a lot of people with AK-47s around.
1: And there are more hurdles, a big drop in foreign aid, and the late detection of this outbreak. Abrar Karan of Stanford describes this as a perfect storm. Still, Bausch predicts that
4: we're not going to have a big Ebola outbreak that happens in a high-income country.
1: But he says there may be a few cases, so authorities have to be on high alert and ready to respond. Gabriella Emmanuel, NPR News.
0: The last time there was an Ebola outbreak, the United States was leading the response in the countries where it was spreading. But the U.S. Agency for International Development was dismantled by President Trump's cuts last year, reducing the U.S.'s role in this outbreak. Infectious disease specialist Dennis Carroll responded to multiple outbreaks of Ebola over the years as director of the Emerging Pandemic Threats Program at USAID. Thank you so much for being with us.
5: My pleasure. Thank you.
0: So what were the first things that you would do when you saw a flare-up of Ebola in the past?
5: Well, the first thing to recognize is that USAID and CDC had invested in a strong infrastructure that was already in existence in the region. You know, when outbreaks occur, having that footprint in place allows you to be able to pick it up much quicker. And the sooner you pick it up, the faster you can isolate it and eliminate it as a threat. But it's very dependent on having that infrastructure in place to be able to activate.
0: It seems like the implication from what you're saying is that infrastructure is no longer there.
5: Well, I think one of the first consequences we saw when the USAID was abolished was that much of the support that was going into keeping these infrastructures in play disappeared.
0: Well, what can the U.S. do to slow the spread of Ebola now?
5: First off, you know, the World Health Organization has the role for coordinating the response here in concert with the government.
0: But the United States withdrew from the World Health Organization.
5: Exactly. And events like this require strong coordination. And the fact that the U.S. government is no longer part of WHO really undercuts that coordination.
0: But is the U.S. taking action now? And since they're not able to coordinate within the World Health Organization, how does all of this work then? Do you have a sense of that?
5: I think it's safe to say it's not going to work well. Certainly not as well as you would like. Remember, a lot of the frontline workers, they're relying on information and coordination from WHO. The flow of materials, personal protective equipment, for instance, you know, getting those to the field sites, to the hospitals where they're critically needed, being able to support diagnosis. You know, being able to move the laboratories and move the samples in a way that allow for rapid determination whether someone presenting at a health facility is infected with Ebola or not.
0: Are there entities that can step in to fill the gap that has been left by the United States?
5: First off, it's safe to say no one has stepped in to fill the gap with the departure of the U.S. from WHO and the elimination of foreign assistance programs like USAID or the capabilities that CDC brings to the table. What's really important for people to appreciate is that the U.S. has historically played a much larger role, a leadership role, in these actions than any other country. Largely, it's a reflection that no country has the depth and breadth of expertise that the U.S. does. And that absence now of that expertise, the fact that the people that had those years of experience, they've largely been fired, they've been eliminated from those positions. So you're not being able to draw on decades of experience, which is critical in a situation like this.
0: The last time we really worried about Ebola in the U.S. was more than a decade ago. Is it possible that we would have to worry about Ebola with this current outbreak? And would the U.S. government be ready to deal with an outbreak?
5: Well, WHO is declared that it's a very alarming situation within DR Congo, and there's a high risk of cross-border movement of this virus because of the way populations move across the borders. But they've also made it clear that there's a very low risk of it spreading internationally. That said, we live in a world where people can fly from Central Africa into Europe or into the United States within 12, 14 hours. And we saw that in past years. So we're not an island. We're not isolated. We are part of a global community, and the transport systems enable people and viruses that may be hitchhiking, if you will, on these people to be able to move across borders. So, yes, it's something that could happen. It's not likely to happen.
0: So while the Ebola outbreak is not likely to come to the U.S., how vulnerable do you think the U.S. is to another pathogen like COVID-19, which shut everything down last time?
5: Well, one of the things that we learned from COVID-19 is that closing borders is not an effective way of responding to the virus. It brings far more collateral consequences, negative consequences. But it also encourages countries to not report that they have an infectious disease that could lead to border closures. And that means that we have less visibility, less transparency in emergence of new threats and our ability to control those.
0: That's Dennis Carroll, former director of the Emerging Pandemic Threats Program at USAID. Thank you so much for joining us.
5: Thank you.

I'm Nora Rahm with these headlines. The Secret Service shot and killed a man near the White House last night. Officials say he had opened fire when approaching a security checkpoint. The Secret Service returned fire. A bystander was wounded. President Trump says an agreement to end the war with Iran has been largely negotiated, one that would reopen the Strait of Hormuz. No details were provided. And a building under construction collapsed in the Philippines today. Rescuers are searching for 21 people believed trapped in the rubble. Officials say one person is confirmed dead, a tourist from Malaysia who was hit by debris in a nearby building. I'm Nora Rahm, NPR News in Washington.

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1: This is Week in Edition from NPR News. I'm Aisha Roscoe. President Trump posted on social media yesterday that the U.S. and Iran are close to a deal on ending the war. But the president acknowledged that details are still being worked out, and Iran is already disputing some of what Trump is saying. For what's known about this agreement and what's not, we're joined by NPR's Jane Arath in Beirut and NPR national security correspondent Greg Myrie in Washington. Thanks to both of you for being here.
2: Hi, Aisha.
3: Hi, Aisha.
1: Greg, can you tell us more about what President Trump said in his statement?
3: Yeah, the president's Truth Social post on Saturday said an agreement has been largely negotiated but still needs to be finalized. And he went on to say he expected a deal to be announced soon. Now, we should stress this is a president who often gets ahead of himself when it comes to negotiations. He's acknowledging this is not a done deal and he didn't provide specifics. He did say the Strait of Hormuz will be opened, but again, no details. And in that original post on Saturday, the president made no mention of Iran's nuclear program. But in a new post on Sunday, Trump said the ongoing negotiation would prevent Iran from ever obtaining a nuclear weapon.
1: Jane, what's Iran saying?
2: Well, there's been no official public response. You know, Iran responds in its own time. But there are comments from semi-official Iranian news agencies indicating that the two sides are pretty far apart on some key issues. One of those agencies said Trump's statement indicating there was a deal on Hormuz was, quote, inconsistent with reality. And they indicate that talks are moving towards an initial agreement, but that there are key issues unresolved. Among those appear to be what Iran wants to be the immediate unfreezing of some Iranian funds in exchange for allowing access through that waterway. And as Greg pointed out, the nuclear issue. Iran is also insistent that it has not made any concessions.
1: Greg, heading into this weekend, the president was warning that he might relaunch attacks on Iran. Can you explain how this changed direction so quickly?
3: Yeah, very good point. I mean, ever since the ceasefire took effect on April 7th, President Trump's approach has included talk of an imminent peace deal and the threat that he could resume hostilities at any moment. It's really his negotiating style. So there was a lot of speculation that the U.S. might resume attacks this weekend, but the U.S. and Iran have been exchanging proposals via Pakistan. Now, all of this back and forth should make us cautious about what comes next. And based on the limited information we have, it sounds like we're talking about a broad framework intended to solidify the current ceasefire, allow some breathing room to work out these really tough issues like the Strait of Hormuz and the nuclear program. And just to add, if the war does end, more or less where we are now, President Trump will have fallen far short of the goals he's laid out, and he's already facing some criticism from some Republicans.
1: Jane, Iran has been raising a host of other issues it wants addressed. Could you talk about that?
2: Absolutely. A lot of those are economic. It desperately needs relief because U.S. sanctions basically have collapsed its economy. And for Iran, that's not just a financial issue. It's a destabilization issue, as in the anti-government protests that we've seen there. So in the near term, it wants to unfreeze part of those Iranian funds during the first phase. And in the longer term, it wants to keep control over the Strait of Hormuz. And then on the military side, Iran has insisted that the agreement include a commitment by the U.S. to withdraw military forces from around Iran. That's also to be determined, and the timing of that is to be determined, and that is one of Iran's key demands.
1: Greg, Israel has also been involved in attacking and being attacked by Iran. Any word yet on Israel's view of this possible deal?
3: Trump said he had a good call with Israel's leader, Prime Minister Benjamin Netanyahu, but we know from Netanyahu's previous statements that he would like to keep the military campaign going. Now, our NPR colleague in Israel, Daniel Estrin, has been in touch with Israeli officials who've spoken to him on condition of anonymity. One official described the emerging deal as a bad one because it would give Iran too much control over the Strait of Hormuz. Another official said that in the Trump-Netanyahu conversation, Netanyahu stressed that even if there is a deal, Israel will still act against threats it perceives in the region, and that would include Lebanon, where Israel continues to attack.
1: Jane, is there a reaction from the Arab Gulf countries and others in the regions?
2: Well, there's a bit of a reaction, and I guess we should keep sight of the fact that the most basic part of this agreement is that the U.S. and Iran not attack each other, and this proposed agreement would include the allies of each country. So the key is here for Iran that they are still insisting that an agreement include an end to the war in Lebanon. Israel has again invaded southern Lebanon, and it wants to keep attacking until it creates what it says is a buffer zone. There are other key players, Arab Gulf countries, and they seem very much to want to end this. They're pushing for continued dialogue.
1: Thank you both, NPR's Jane Arath and Greg Myrie.
3: Sure thing, Aisha.
1: A decades-old conservation mandate is on the chopping block. It's known as the roadless rule, and the Trump administration is expected to formally repeal it any day now. Signed by President Bill Clinton, the rule banned new logging and road building on tens of millions of acres of national forests. Trump's Forest Service is arguing its repeal will give forest managers more tools to prevent wildfires. NPR's Kirk Sigler reports.
4: About a year ago, President Trump signed executive orders aiming to boost logging on public lands and western forests, while also directing a fast-track repeal of the roadless rule. Now, this would normally take years, but very little is normal right now in Washington. And in the West, there's pressure to revive a long-struggling timber industry and thin and clear out tinder-dry forests near communities.
5: Sure. Tom Schultz, Chief of the Forest Service.
4: Chief Schultz, sitting at headquarters near the National Mall, is overseeing a controversial reorg and relocation of the Forest Service to the West, while also writing a plan to throw out the roadless rule. He wants to replace it with a new edict that he says will give his local forest managers more flexibility to allow for more recreation or logging or wildfire prevention in these once closed-off forests. Not all roadless areas, the agency says, are way out in pristine, hard-to-reach places.
5: Ultimately, closing areas off and not allowing for management, we think, is problematic. And that's been a focus of this administration, trying to open up access for activities that we care about.
4: But the Forest Service is behind its own targets for brush clearing, thinning, and prescribed fires in forests with roads already in them. And lately, the big destructive wildfires, like those again engulfing Southern California this week, tend to ignite in wildlands in and around cities.
6: Let's protect our public lands!
4: Environmentalists and Democratic lawmakers staged this small protest recently in front of the U.S. Capitol. New Mexico Senator Martin Heinrich says the 25-year-old roadless rule already has exemptions for building temporary roads to do wildfire work.
7: This is just being used as pretext to scare people to say we've got to get in those areas, which is about industry. It's not about wildlife, and it's not about fire suppression, and it's not about people, frankly.
4: And yet, it's an open question how interested most logging companies even are in a lot of these protected roadless forests. They'll be expensive to access or just too controversial. The roadless rule has been synonymous with controversy and lawsuits since it was enacted in 2001, and now another round of legal battles is expected soon. Kirk Sigler, NPR News, Washington.
1: Roll up the red carpet and bring the yachts back to shore. The sun has set on another edition of the Cannes Film Festival. The 79th annual celebration of global cinema in the sunny south of France ended as jury president Park Chan-wook gave the top prize to the Romanian film Fjord.
8: Christian Mungiu's Fjord.
1: Allison Wilmore was at Cannes. She's a film critic for New York Magazine and host of the podcast Critical Darlings. She told us that after an especially great festival last year, this year's festival couldn't quite compare.
9: The most shocking disappointment was the great Iranian filmmaker Asghar Farhadi made this film called Parallel Tales. It's a French film. You know, it stars Isabelle Huppert and Virginie Efira, who was in another film here, Vincent Cassel, and it just felt like this kind of silly, soapy movie about these two apartments across the street from each other in Paris, coming from this filmmaker who has made, I think, some of the great films of this millennium, these like incredibly delicately made, incisive domestic dramas. To watch him make this movie that I found really silly was just pretty crushing. Yeah.
1: Okay. Well, let's talk about some of the good. What were the highlights?
9: Well, not to immediately then go and take refuge in an American film, but I will say one of my early favorites was a film from Jane Schoenbrunn that kicked off the sidebar program called Uncertain Regard. They made a movie called Teenage Sex and Death at Camp Miasma that was both a riff on slasher movies, but also a movie about kind of grappling with your own sexuality and ability to enjoy, you know, your body, and then also about this idea of what it means to really react strongly and have a big affinity to work that is not, let's say, politically correct. And I thought it was just like funny and overflowing with this incredible imagery. And then another one that I really loved is a movie called Fatherland from a Polish filmmaker called Paweł Pawlikowski. And it is a film set in 1949 when the writer Thomas Mann was returning to Germany, where he'd been exiled from years ago in 1933 by the Nazis, with his daughter, and is traveling across a Germany that has been divided now for a few years and is being awarded basically the same literary prize by both the West German government and then the East German government, and is this really beautiful meditation on these characters' homeland after this enormously kind of like enraging and monstrous stretch of history.
1: You know, because Cannes is a very global festival, did you find that the movies reflected on the political mood of the world?
9: I think absolutely. You know, one of the great things about going to that festival is that you see the ways that different developments, major political and social and sometimes like developments in conflict, are reflected in all of these different films. You saw Andrei Zyaganitsev, a Russian filmmaker who almost died, was one of those people who had a very rare bad reaction to the COVID vaccine that ended with him having to be hospitalized for 11 months in Germany, I think. He had a return with this film called Minotaur that has been like one of the more acclaimed films at the festival. And it takes place against a backdrop of the invasion of Ukraine. Like many Russian filmmakers whose work you see, he no longer is based in Russia. And in fact, even though this movie takes place in Russia, it was filmed in Latvia, you know, for the purposes of being able to be as critical of the Russian government as it is.
1: Several big Oscar players of the past couple years have come from Cannes, movies like Anora and Sentimental Value and The Substance. Do you think we'll be talking about any of this year's movies next March?
9: I mean, obviously a lot of these films go on to be the international film nominees. So always in that case, we will see that. But in terms of seeing a movie break out into kind of the main Best Picture competition, the way that The Secret Agent, which was one of my favorite films last year, or Sentimental Value did, I don't know that that's going to happen this year. I mean, you never know. Some of these films play much better or worse once they're removed from this very cloistered festival viewing situation. But I would not say that this year we're looking to see more Cannes films break out the way they did last year.
1: That's Allison Wilmore, New York Magazine critic and host of the podcast Critical Darlings. Thank you so much for being with us.
9: Thanks for having me.

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2: You're listening to Weekend Edition from NPR News. In the 80s and 90s, you could find young people kicking hacky sack beanbags around college quads or outdoor festivals. Well, guess what? Lately, they've been rediscovered by Gen Z in a big way. From Oregon, birthplace of the modern hacky sack, Dina Pritchett reports.
3: The Footbag Lovers of Portland, a.k.a. FLOP, meet up at an elementary school every Saturday morning. There are a couple dozen people split into a few circles. This group has been meeting for about 20 years. There are international champions and Guinness World Record holders doing toe kicks and clipper stalls. And then there's 8th grader Killian Morton, who's a bit newer to the sport.
4: Yeah, probably 2 weeks, maybe a month.
3: It's hard to say exactly why so many kids started kicking hacky sacks a few weeks ago. Some speculate it was a trend from East Coast prep schools, or a hacky sack cameo in the movie Project Hail Mary, or just the natural result of kids looking for something to do when the schools ban cell phones.
4: It's just like out of nowhere, on one random Monday, everyone just had one and was kicking them in the hallways.
3: From Colorado to Kansas City, middle and high school teachers report groups of kids playing hacky sack before sports games and in the hallway between classes. Kids are also uploading TikToks and reels with their moves, which then spread to more schools, just like Killian's.
4: It's kind of crazy how quickly they picked it all up, because they're like doing tricks and stuff.
3: And kids are doing this everywhere. According to the latest Google Trends report, searches for hacky sack went up over 5,000% in the past month. TikTok reports a 7,000% increase in year-to-date searches over the last year. And they say this trend only just started at the end of last month.
5: We just can't get enough, and as soon as we get them in and post to Instagram, we're sold out.
3: Stephanie Sala owns the Five Little Monkeys toy stores in the San Francisco Bay Area and says they're selling a couple hundred sacks a day. Grayson Herdman, who runs the online shop World Footbag, says they're selling out everywhere.
6: A shipment that would usually have lasted us half a year has sold out in 2 weeks.
3: Herdman says footbags need to have the right weight and flexibility for a good hack, and they have to stand up to being kicked. So even the cheaper hacky sacks are usually handmade, either crocheted in Guatemala or hand-sewn in Pakistan or the U.S., which means it's not that easy to just ramp up production.
6: Usually we do like around a dozen daily sales on our website, and it was doing like a sale a minute before it crashed. The footbag has made the generational shift.
3: And at this Saturday meetup, you can see why. People are outside in the sunshine, pulling some amazing moves, encouraging each other, and just having fun. 14-year-old Brennan Rhyme has been kicking for well over a year. For a while, he was the only kid at circles like these, and is beyond psyched that it's finally caught on with other teenagers.
7: I've been trying to like pass out bags and stuff, and it just finally clicked for them, and they just all started like simultaneously doing it.
3: These newbies are still working their way up to fancier moves, but they're putting their own spin on it. Trisha George, who has been kicking for over 40 years, has been delighted to have her Instagram suddenly followed by the new generation. But she's equally excited to follow them.
8: I mean, the things they're doing with their bodies. They catch it, they lay down, they roll on top of each other, and they pick it up, and they throw it from the roof.
3: Because as long as you're having fun, and not using your hands, there isn't really a wrong way to hacky sack. As long as you can find one. For NPR News, I'm Dina Pritchett.

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1: Americans perceive a growing influence of religion in government, and one person's faith in particular.
2: In the end, we do not answer to bureaucrats in Washington. We answer to God in heaven. We do. We answer to God in heaven.
1: What is the relationship between church and state? On the next Morning Edition from NPR News.

I'm Nora Rahm with these headlines. A separatist militant group is claiming responsibility for a suicide bombing in Pakistan today. At least 23 people were killed and dozens more were wounded. The attacks targeted a train carrying military personnel and their families. Ukrainian President Volodymyr Zelensky says Russia attacked a city near Kyiv early this morning with a hypersonic ballistic missile, which can carry nuclear warheads. Two people were killed. And the motorist group AAA says the national average for a gallon of gas this Memorial Day weekend is $4.51 for regular. It was $3.18 at this time last year. I'm Nora Rahm, NPR News in Washington.

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1: This is Weekend Edition from NPR News. I'm Aisha Roscoe. Texas had one of the first primary elections on the calendar this year, and now it's the first to hold runoffs to get the general election contest set. The race generating the most attention and money is the Republican Senate primary between incumbent Senator John Cornyn and State Attorney General Ken Paxton. President Trump finally waded into the race last week and endorsed Paxton, even as some ballots have already been cast. Joining us now to talk about that race and others to watch is Blaise Gainey from the Texas Newsroom. Good morning, Blaise.
2: Well, good morning, Aisha.
1: So let's start with, you know, the Trump of it all. How has the president's endorsement changed the final days of the race?
2: Yeah, nationally, Republican Party officials are upset, but it doesn't seem like it's a love for Cornyn or a dislike of Paxton. It's more about strategy. Cornyn is just the safer pick here. Polls show Cornyn has a better chance of winning in the general election. Not that Paxton doesn't have a chance, but it'll be tougher. He comes with a lot of baggage, a past indictment, a very fresh divorce due to his infidelity. And so the worry is more so that Trump is placing his name behind the riskier candidate that not only could lose, but will cost a lot to fund a campaign that will likely have to play defense to endless attacks. But for the candidates themselves, the four-term Senator John Cornyn said at a campaign stop on Friday that this race now feels like it has the most at stake out of any that he's been in. And that's absolutely true for him. He's mostly been in comfortable races, but that endorsement from Trump for Paxton has raised this to a level he hasn't faced before. And for Paxton, he's sort of moving forward as if he's already won. He's focusing most of his time on the general election opponent, Democrat James Tallarico.
1: And so what impact does Trump's endorsement have on voters?
2: You know, I haven't heard directly from voters, but Joshua Blank, a political scientist at University of Texas at Austin, says Trump's endorsement to him seems more like a stamp of approval.
3: My take on the endorsement is that the endorsement is an indicator that Trump believes that Paxton is likely to be the winner. And that the real question becomes, does his endorsement make that gap bigger than we thought it was going to be?
2: Of course, that's only what's expected from polling. Cornyn has a lot of name recognition in the state, and that could go a long way.
1: How has the Democratic nominee for the U.S. Senate, James Tallarico, reacted?
2: Yeah, Tallarico essentially hasn't reacted. He came out with a statement and essentially said this doesn't change anything for him. No matter what, he was going to be going against a powerful Republican that he believes needs to be out of office. But polling is showing that he has a real chance. In fact, he's tied with Paxton and within a point of Cornyn on a Barbara Jordan public policy research poll. But one thing for certain moving forward is that a lot of money will be spent in this race. Already in the primaries, NPR partner Ad Impact shows that $165 million has been spent in TV ads, and most of that is coming from the Republican side.
1: Okay, so what other races are you watching on Tuesday?
2: Yeah, well, I really want to see what happens in Congressional District 18. That's a runoff in Houston between Congressman Al Green and a guy that's half his age and Congressman Christian Menifee. The two are running in a district that was redrawn by Republicans during the mid-decade redistricting over the summer. Another race that was also redrawn, is the one where former Congressman Colin Allred is going up against Julie Johnson. The race has a bit of drama that makes it interesting. Allred was originally in the Senate race against Congresswoman Jasmine Crockett and James Tallarico, but he left and challenged Johnson. Johnson felt that was disrespectful because essentially it means Allred thought she was the easier opponent to beat. So there are a lot of districts that are up for grabs, and it'll be really interesting to see what happens.
1: That's Blaise Gainey from the Texas Newsroom. Blaise, thank you so much.
2: Yeah, thanks for having me.
1: And now, how to keep cool during an affordability crisis. The price of electricity is climbing, and that points to sharply higher utility bills. This is especially true in the southern parts of the U.S., where bills are expected to jump by double digits, as NPR's chief economics correspondent Scott Horsley reports.
4: Robin Westfall lives in Texas, about halfway between Houston and Galveston, where the feels-like temperature in midsummer can easily soar past 100 degrees.
5: It's very difficult to come here and try to breathe with this kind of humidity and hot weather.
4: Even though Westfall's home is well insulated, her summer air conditioning bills topped $300 a month last year. She's expecting to pay even more this summer. So Westfall, who's a third grade math teacher, and her salesman husband are trying to cut corners elsewhere.
5: We might not be able to spend as much at the grocery store, maybe not going out to eat, limiting our extra activities.
4: In Arkansas, Matthew Cole has taken to donating plasma twice a week to help cover his bills. Money's tight, even though Kolb has a full-time job and serves in the Army Reserves. In the summertime, his electric bill can be $250 a month.
6: My wife does not do heat very well, and neither does my oldest daughter. Higher utilities in the summer always kind of stresses us a little bit and makes budgeting a little more of a complicated feat.
4: Nationwide, the cost of a kilowatt has risen faster than overall inflation, more than 6% in the last year and 39% over the last 5 years. What's more, in many parts of the country, customers will have to buy more kilowatts this summer as extra hot weather from El Nino keeps fans and air conditioners working overtime. Mark Wolf, who heads an association of state energy officials, projects utility bills in places like Texas and Arkansas this summer could be more than 11.5% higher than last year.
7: Climate scientists are thinking that this could be the hottest summer on record, or at least close to it. So families need to use more of an increasingly expensive product to stay cool this summer, and that's going to be tough.
4: The federal government provides some help to low-income families to pay their utility bills, but Wolf notes funding for that program has been flat for the last 3 years, even as the cost of electricity has risen sharply.
7: The combination of natural gas, rebuilding the grid, data centers are all pushing up the price of electricity.
4: Energy assistance offices are increasingly hearing from middle-income families who are struggling to pay their power bills. Delia Anderson, whose agency helps distribute aid in 10 counties in Arkansas, says electricity is just one of many expenses that families are having to juggle.
8: Gas prices are rising, groceries are higher, so it is compounded by electricity costs. We're going to see energy use increasing because it's hot.
4: Every year, some 13 million customers fall so far behind on their bills, their power is temporarily cut off. Some states limit power shutoffs on the hottest days of the summer, but most have no such restrictions. In Texas, Westfall knows utilities are investing in a stronger power grid to better withstand extreme weather and meet the demand from power-hungry data centers. That's contributing to higher prices. Still, she worries about rolling brownouts, which are all too common when temperatures are at their peak.
5: 3-4 hours. And if it's during the day, it's miserable. We ended up buying a generator. That's beneficial, but we did have to spend money so that we could survive in the heat if the power grid goes off.
4: Westfall is not expecting much relief until cooler weather arrives sometime around mid-October. Scott Horsley, NPR News, Washington.
1: Once upon a time, Julian Goff was talking to a group of children when they gave him the best gift a writer can get, an idea.
9: I was telling them how you make up stories and how you invent stories and what makes a story a story. You have to have stuff happen, and then the stuff that happens has to have consequences. And we were coming up with a story, and at one point, somebody kicked someone, and I said, okay, well, then what happens? Then someone said, he kicks someone else. And then I said, and that could keep going. And one kid just sort of jumped up in his seat in the class and shouted, the kick could go round the world! And I thought, oh my God, that's a book.
1: And so it became a book for children called When Tad Kicked Vlad.
9: Plot summary. The plot is not complicated. It has the simplicity of classical drama.
1: The story begins on Tad's birthday. Before he's gotten to eat any of his own birthday cake, Tad's best friend, Vlad, eats the very last slice. Tad is mad.

0: time before he's gotten to eat any of his own birthday cake, Tad's best friend, Vlad, eats the very last slice. Tad is mad, so Tad kicks Vlad. Vlad kicks Bill. Bill kicks his twin sister Jill, kicking off a chain of kicks that travels all the way around the world.
1: The trouble is, it comes back a year later and kicks Tad on his next birthday. And he's so furious about this, he wants to do something even worse. So he actually farts in his best friend's face. And the fart goes round the world.
2: Enjoying so many people kicking each other up the arse was very exciting.
0: Ross Collins illustrated when Tad kicked Vlad. For our series, Picture This, he and Julian Goff talk about what they call the haunting illustrations in their new kid's book.
1: That image where Tad's mom is dressed in a full tiger outfit for the children's party and thinks she can, like, solve the problem by farting through the letterbox, but the postman has been watching with horror the whole scene through the letterbox.
2: Most picture books are 12 to 14 spreads long or something like that, and this book is...
1: It's about twice that, yeah, yeah. I always write these really awkward length books because I just write them the length they need to be, and then I'll just say, it's that length, tough.
2: It gave me the opportunity to play a little bit more, so I would have these images which are just one big single image, but then I could also break up the tempo of the book with a lot of illustrations where it's just complete chaos on a larger scale. So there's when the kick goes to the North Pole, to Santa's workshop, and you've got all the elves all kicking each other on the production line. And then there was the image when the kick is going up and down a transatlantic plane. When I'm envisaging it in my head, I'm thinking, well, there's an easy way to do this.
1: Yeah.
2: I could basically just draw a plane from the outside with lots of little stars and crashes coming from it. Or I could draw the interior of the plane with everything kicking off and everybody flying around. The one thing that you know, if you put it into an illustration, that means that all chaos has just broken loose, as if you put a chicken in there.
1: Yes.
2: There shouldn't be a chicken on a plane.
1: I can imagine it must have been unbelievably tiring.
2: Challenging is the one.
1: Challenging, that's the one. The best illustrators kind of can't resist the challenge. So I love putting an almost sadistically, technically difficult challenge into some of the spreads and then seeing what you do with it. Yeah, you really pulled it off, Ross. You really pulled it off.
2: Thank you.
1: Yeah, I was being pretty cheeky with some of the things I was asking for.
2: There was one spread where the kick goes around the big city kicking everybody.
1: Oh, yeah.
2: There's a bit, I'll read it. 55,555 people kicked each other around the stadium, and the referee had to give so many red cards that his arm got tired. After the game, the kick went for a kebab. Now, as an illustrator, you're reading that going, this could be like the best thing I've ever had to illustrate or the worst, and it's really hard to know what. And you're torn. Like,
1: yeah,
2: Natalie and Bruglia, you're torn.
1: Yeah, sorry about that one, Ross.
2: My way out of drawing something really complicated was to draw an entire city.
1: Something even more complicated, yeah.
2: So I drew the city from the air, and I drew the path of the kick working its way around the city so that a child could work their way around the city and see all those points where the kick had gone up and down and round buildings and into the stadium and round.
1: My son loves that one, by the way. He does follow the whole route with his finger, and he's like thrilled to see the kick reappearing at the other side of buildings. And yeah.
2: That's what you want.
1: Worked.
2: I draw everything out in pencil first, and then I use watercolours, and only after I've done that do I do the line work. Normally I would use a charcoal line, but this book is too detailed for a charcoal line, so I used coloured pens. I tried to make it as clean as I possibly could so that you could actually read the action that was going on.
1: It's got that kind of really clean kind of composition and clarity line that Hergé has in the Tintin books, where he'll do a really big scene with loads of action, but everything's very defined and clear and grounded in reality. And then you've just enhanced it a little, just boosted it a little, made it a little bit funnier. That kind of precise eye with a kind of very amused delivery. I love that about it.
2: I'll take the comparison. I'll go.

0: with Hersey. That's thanks for that.
1: When we left our heroes in my synopsis at the beginning, the fart was going around the world. He knew he was going to get it back in the face on his next birthday. But he basically has the dilemma of, how do I break this cycle? How do I just not have it escalate and escalate and escalate? I loved this story. It was like one that I worked on along for quite a while, and I put it aside and blah, blah. And I actually, the first time I went to therapy, I came out of my therapy session and I thought, right, I'm going to finish that book. Got the ending, nailed it. It was like fantastic. I know how to finish this book. So he manages not to react instantly. He's able to let it go by. He's able to let his emotions go by, like weather, which in an ideal state, we are all able to do. We can just let our emotions go by, like weather. Don't hang on to them.
0: The other thing I loved about it was really that message, that problem of violence and the cycle of violence, because kids hit each other all the time.
1: Yep.
0: Because they've got all these emotions and they just don't know what to do with them. And to have that message of just taking a moment, you know, just breathing, just count to five.
1: Great.
0: If it still seems like a good idea after you've counted to five, then fair enough, go
1: do
0: with it.
1: It.
0: But if it doesn't, and usually it won't, then maybe change your tack. It's £7.99 worth of therapy. It's a good
1: unbelievably
0: deal.
1: Good value. Yeah.
0: Yeah.
1: It should be available through your insurance, your health insurance.
2: That was author Julian Goff and illustrator Ross Collins talking about their children's book, When Tad Kicked Vlad. Our series, Picture This, is produced by Samantha Balaban and edited by Melissa Gray. And for more stories like this one, you can head to npr.org/picturethis.

0: This is Weekend Edition from NPR News. I'm Aisha Roscoe.
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1: It's KMBA Anchorage and KYUK Bethel. And time for the truck stop holiday weekend edition.

look at that. Just think of all those barbecues being fired up over this weekend. Howdy, friends. Steve Heimel, the old bull rider here. It's Memorial Day weekend. They think of it as a start of summertime, more like the start of springtime and green up here in the Anchorage Bowl. But we got sun, and people, all it has to do is get up about 50 degrees, and all of a sudden the bear flesh gets exposed to that sun. And that's what's going on this weekend. People are just having themselves a good old time. And we're glad to provide a broadcast accompaniment to whatever your activities may be today on this fine Sunday afternoon. Hope you will have a good time and stay with us for a while. We started off with For Love by Hank Williams Jr., moved on to the theme from Bonnie and Clyde, the Foggy Mountain Breakdown, done by Lester Flatt and Earl Scruggs. And we're on our way down memory lane. Glad to have you here.

stompy, stompy sound of Goose Creek Symphony here on the Truck Stop. And speaking of, we had Connie Smith with Blue Heartaches, a song she co-wrote with her husband, Marty Stewart. Then the Notorious Cherry Bombs with lead vocal by Vince Gill. And it's worthy of note that Vince's spouse, Amy Grant, will be entertaining at the State Fair this summer. It's hard to kiss the lips at night, chew your ass all day long in Goose Creek Symphony. Here in the Truck Stop, that's just a sampling. We're just getting started. This is Lily Miola. I'll pick up my heart and go home on this relaxing Sunday afternoon.

found guilty of love in the first degree. Randy Clark and Wade Bowen singing that old Alabama song. We start with Lily Miola and a Roger Miller song, I'll Pick Up My Heart and Go Home. Then Ray Price with another Roger Miller song, Got Your Invitation to the Blues. On the truck stop on a Sunday afternoon.

0: magical era when we allowed ourselves to think that there was such a thing as a new South because a guy from Georgia had been elected president. Allman Brothers, Blue Sky.
1: Well, wake up
0: and get out on that dance floor.

0: belt in the back.
1: Oh, my heaven, those were the days. Those were the days.
0: Here are the Staffer Brothers.

violins carry us away in Bradley's Barn there. The great Patsy Cline. Don Gibson's song entitled Sweet Dreams. So beautiful. And it's so lovely to relax into that kind of relaxing material on a Sunday afternoon, especially it's a holiday. Kind of just slow everything down and enjoy time going by. I mean, because spring is galloping ahead, and there's so much life coming up all over the place. We had this Maple Street Memories there by Statler Brothers after Wayne Walker's Bobo Skediddle Daddle Dance Floor Rockabilly Favor. And Blue Highway in the middle, a story about Dad and the times we had between the rows from their album Blue Wind to the West. Blue Highway. On the truck stop. Now, what do we got? Oh, yeah. I was talking about slowing down. You know, when I lived outside of New York City, I lived in New York City. I lived in Mayo Pack, New York, and I lived in East Orange, New Jersey, kind of circling that New York art scene there. And when I lived there, we had a nice hi-fi set. And we had our favorite things that we would play, you know, which is a lot of, you know, soul music and avant-garde music. And we would play Anton Bruckner symphonies. We'd play Stravinsky. We'd play Ramsey Lewis. We'd play Charlie Mingus and Miles and Miles and Miles and Miles Davis. And one thing that would really slow you down, I mean, this, it could ruin your whole day. It could slow you down so bad you just had no ambition left for the rest of the day, and that could be a good thing, and that would be

talk about having a hard time. Bob Dylan, Maggie's Farm. But talk about hard times. Let's consult page 3 of the Grifter's Hymnal by Ray Wiley Hubbard.

my. From the soundtrack of Old Brother, Where Art Thou? Fine old movie dwelling in history and folk life and music, for sure, embracing music and stories about American music. That one, originally collected by Alan Lomax back in the 1950s, and just a woman singing a lullaby, and brought back by T-Bone Burnett in this soundtrack, and sung exquisitely by Gillian Welch, Alison Krauss, Emmylou Harris. Don't leave nobody but the baby. Hope you're enjoying your holiday weekend. Steve Heimel here, the old bull rider with the best in the roots of country and Western music. So it's Memorial Day weekend. Very, you know, sentimental feel for me about that holiday because, you know, my dad would always have to march in the parade. He wanted to do that, too. And the last time, you know, he was not well enough to be able to march with the other guys in their old ill-fitting uniforms, you know, see uniforms, try and stuff themselves into those uniforms and march down the main street there. You know, they're thinking of all their comrades that they lost. But the people lining the streets are all thinking, well, it's a Memorial Day weekend and we're honoring our returning the men we got back as they walk down the street in the parade everywhere. Used to be called Decoration Day. You go out and put flowers on graves. People still, of course, do a lot of that. But I want to go back to that returning veteran thing, and back in the 1940s and 50s, at the end of World War II, when people were coming back from service and finding out that you know, it wasn't really the best situation for jobs and so forth anymore, or for even a place.

say a thing. Old Hickory said we'd take him by surprise if we didn't fire a musket and we looked him in the eyes. We held our fire till we seen their faces well, then we opened up our squirrel guns and really gave

So we grabbed the alligator and we fought another round. We filled his head with many balls and powdered his behind. And when we touched powder off, the gator lost his mind. They lost their pants and their pretty shiny coats, and their tails were all showing like a bunch of billy goats. They run down the river with their tongues hanging out, and they said they got a licking, which there wasn't any doubt. We fired our guns and the British kept a-coming, but there wasn't as many as there was a while ago. We fired once more and they began to run it on down the Mississippi to the Gulf of Mexico. Well, we marched back to town in our dirty ragged pants, and we danced all night with them pretty girls from France. We couldn't understand them, but they had the sweetest charms, and we understood them better when we got them in our arms. The guide who brung the British from the sea came a-limping into camp just as sick as he could be. He said the dying words of the Colonel Packenham was, "You better quit your fooling."

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1: 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Yeah, before we had Sam Houston whipping Santana at the Battle of San Jacinto, we had the Battle of New Orleans and what was it, General Pakenham and Old Hickory. Oh, my. The Battle of New Orleans. Let's fire up that damned accordion, man.

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We had Merle Travis singing No Vacancy. And then Marty McBride and I Don't Hurt Anymore. Jimmy Driftwood in the Battle of New Orleans stepping in it with Gold and Silver. And Hank on the truck stop.

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Waylon Jennings, Willie Nelson, Lukenbach, Texas. We had Dolly Parton with Cash on the Barrelhead, Carl Smith and Don't Just Stand There, Del Reeves, and Trucker Paradise. Lukenbach, Texas. Turning back to military subjects, as we do from time to time on a Memorial Day weekend, here's one that Utah Phillips wrote, and it's a song. It's a song about the airplane that dropped the atomic bomb on Hiroshima, which the pilot named after his mom, Enola Gay. Rosalie Sorrell.

tale told by the Bluegrass Boys. I'm sorry, what's that? Blue Sky Boys. The Blue Sky Boys. Bluegrass Boys was Bill Monroe's band. These guys were just a duo. It wasn't really bluegrass. It was those old sad songs. Story songs. Searching for a Soldier's Grave. Before that, Enola Gay, reflected on by Rosalie Sorrells, written by Bruce Utah Phillips. Let's head south with Robert Earl Keane. Ready for...

so much, Mr. Lester Flatt with Earl Scruggs and the band, the Foggy Mountain Boys. We'll meet again, sweetheart. We have Robert Earl Keen and Ready for Confetti, Mike Seeger and Down South Blues, Patsy Cline. Didn't do much gospel, but there's one. Life's Railway to Heaven on the Truck Stop. Well, what do you know? Hank Jr.'s looking for heaven.

KNBA Anchorage and KYUK Bethel. KYUK Bethel. And the truck stop continues with hour three. Glad to have you here at the crossroads.

Joaquin singing a Steve Earle song, Tom Ames' Prayer. Sort of a prayer, I guess. We opened with the Statler Brothers and More Than a Name on the Wall. Moved on to Dick Gahan and the legendary... used to play that one a lot. Just think about it. I haven't played it in a while. Dick Gahan and a song that Pete Seeger would sing, this called Waist Deep in the Big Muddy. And Robert O'Keefe, yeah, that's it. So, reads Clearwater Revival, of course, and Fortunate Son on this holiday weekend on the Melee. Fortunate Son!

Sonny Collins and a very young Buck Owens on guitar and Juicy Fruit. We open with BR-549 and 18 Wheels and a Crowbar, then the Kendalls in the middle, and Heaven's Just Us in a Way on the truck stop. This is Bella White.

the late Toby Keith from the year 2003. Piece of history now. American Soldier. Yours on the Truck Stop. Oh, my, what a great song. Johnny.

yeah, we're laying it on thick now. 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That was Lynn Anderson. And this is going to be Willie Nelson in Georgia on my mind.

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By the way, with Billy Joe Shaver. Yeah, so let's see. We had Toby Keith's American Soldier, Lynn Anderson and Cry, Willie Nelson and Georgia on my mind, and Joan Baez with Less Than the Song. Here's Iris DeMent on the truck stop. There's a wall in Washington.

0: There you go, those drums. Mr. Jim Reeves. Before that, there's The Wall in Washington by Iris DeMent. Hope we've provided some interesting reflection for you on this holiday, this reflective holiday weekend.
1: Don't rock the jukebox,
0: because we're getting out of here. Thanks for listening. Bye-bye now. It's the Truck Stop with the Old Bull Rider.

0: way things are going.
1: Yeah. Well, let's say KMBA, Anchorage. And then say it's time for the Reggae Myth with Mr. Prince for the holiday weekend. I know you're having a good
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3: Flood warnings are in effect for the Lower Yukon River communities of Marshall, Pilot Station, St. Mary's, and Mountain Village. A flood watch is also in effect for the Yukon Delta Coast communities of Alakanuk, Emonic, and Kotlik. Those living in areas prone to flooding should be prepared to take action.
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Well, he must have thought that it was quite a joke, and it got a lot of laughs from lots of folks. 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

0: Flood warnings are in effect for the Lower Yukon River communities of Marshall, Pilot Station, St. Mary's, and Mountain Village. A flood watch is also in effect for the Yukon Delta Coast communities of Alakanuk, Emonic, and Kotlik. Those living in areas prone to flooding should be prepared to take action.
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